things that we can really learn from this couple that we are calling a defiled couple is that we need to be always on the alert for those areas of temptation that would trap us, that would trick us, and that our testimony would not be as it should be. Now, it is true that for Samson, there was forgiveness and the opportunity for him to serve the Lord, even in his death. But this story is a warning passage. This is Donald R. Hubbard speaking, and as we want to live dynamically for our Lord Jesus, this is one of the great warnings of the Bible. So let's turn to the Scriptures and study together, a defiled couple, the story of Samson and Delilah.

May I suggest to you a second problem that he had? I think this is a problem that many of us have today, and it led to his difficulty with Delilah. All of this helps us to understand the man himself. He had a problem with self-control. Women were the big problem in Samson's life. He was so consumed with lust. May I speak frankly? For the Scripture tells the story of Samson in very blunt language. I may be wrong, and I don't know the reason why, but I think Samson hated women. Any person who treats women the way that Samson treated women is a man who somewhere along the line has lost any respect for women at all. This is not just the teaching of psychiatry, it is the teaching of the Word. Any time that you begin to manipulate or use a woman, it indicates that deep down inside there is a latent either hatred or a deep disrespect for women. There were four women in Samson's life. One was his mother. And you know that he had no respect at all for his mother. He had no respect not only for the counsel that she gave, but also he had no respect because she was a Nazarite and he deliberately gave her something without telling her that it was from a dead carcass and made her violate her Nazarite vows. That means that he didn't respect his mother. He didn't care for his mother. Do you know the other three women in his life? Two, we're told where they're from. There was the woman of Timnath in Judges chapter 14. There is the prostitute in Gath and Gaza in chapter 16. And there is Delilah from the area of Sorek, S-O-R-E-K, in Judges chapter 16. And he's got problems with all three of them. All three of them are Philistines. All three of them have very checkered careers. Now let's look at this just for a moment and see what some of his problems of self-control are. We don't know how old he is in Judges chapter 14, but when he comes down to Timnath, and what he's doing in Timnath, I do not know. But when he comes down to Timnath, he sees a daughter of the Philistines, and he flippantly says, "Get this woman for me, for she pleaseth me well." He really doesn't love her. He thinks that he loves her, but what he sees is here is a woman with whom, frankly, he would like to have a relationship, but it makes no difference to him what kind of a woman she is, makes no difference to him that she's a Philistine, makes no difference to him that she doesn't know God at all, but he simply uses her, and when he's finished with her, he goes off. And then later on in the story, you'll find that he tells a riddle, and in the riddle, there are those, he says this at his wedding feast, and his young bride from Timnath comes up and finally manipulates Samson into telling the story of the riddle, and the result of it is that he goes down and slays 30 men in order to bring back what he said he would give in kind of a wager that they had. His wife didn't care for him. He didn't care that much for his wife. He finally left her, and his the father of the girl thought that Samson didn't like her, and so when he came back, he had already given her to another man. You think they had soap operas back then, wouldn't you? But the story really is tragic. He comes back, and he becomes so angry that he captures 300 foxes and ties them together by their tails, sticks a firebrand in between the foxes and sets them loose. Can you imagine 300 foxes tied tail to tail with 150 firebrands in between to set fire to the grain? And of course, a huge conflagration results. And you know what the Philistines do? The Philistines said, "Who did this?" They said, "Samson." They said, "Bring out his wife." They bring her out and her father, and they burn her to death. In Judges chapter 16, we do not know how much the space of time. We assume that the story in chapter 15 happened at the beginning of his career, and you would like to think that Samson spent 20 years in self-control, keeping his passions under check. We don't know anything about his wife or anything about what had happened to him in that period of time, except the last verse in the 15th chapter of the book of Judges says, "And he judged Israel in the days of the Philistines 20 years, and then, bang, it happens all over again. The lusts of the flesh die hard. Old habits have a way of reasserting themselves. He comes down to Gaza, and he sees a prostitute there, and he decides to spend the night with her. Oh, Samson,
Samson, how could you? But he does. The story is told that Samson is in the area and the Philistines want to do him in. And so they wait for him for the next morning. He gets up in the middle of the night and simply lifts those mammoth gates of the city of Gaza off of his shoulders and carries them all the way to Hebron. That's a long distance. He's showing it to show his disrespect. And that isn't enough for the man. He not only has had a problem with the woman of Timnath, and he's not only had a problem with the woman at Gaza, he now has a problem with a woman of Sorek named Delilah. As far as Samson is concerned, he's one of these people who is so impulsive. If he were living in our street today, and he were walking down 42nd Street, despite the fact that he had made a spiritual commitment to the Lord Jesus, despite the fact that God would want to direct his life and he wanted to be yielded, he's the kind of a guy who might turn aside on a sudden impulse just to see what it was like inside of a XXX movie and not feel a pang of conscience about it. He's the kind of guy that if he's getting ready to read something, he's got a plane ride to take, that he'll take some kind of pornographic literature that he'll buy. Mind you, you'd find him in church. Mind you, he's a leader of the people. Mind you, he's supposed to have a testimony for God, but he just simply is so impulsive that he's overwhelmed by this lack of self-control. Poor Samson. And the thing that he doesn't realize is that this very thing is going to destroy him. Just like it will destroy any individual where it is not checked and not kept under control. But Samson's problem is he's got a problem of self-control in the lust of the flesh. He's also got another problem, and that's lying. Everything that he does is deceptive. In fact, without a qualm of conscience, when he finally comes down and puts his head in Delilah's lap, and he's going to have this liaison with this Philistine woman, and it comes about over a period of time. This is not just a one-night liaison we're talking about in Judges chapter 16. It simply is that Samson deliberately walked into the zone of danger and he knew better, but he thought that he could always control it and always come out because, after all, hadn't God delivered him in days gone by? Sure, God had delivered him in days gone by. God had done this for him, and God had done that for him, and God had done that for him. But we can only presume upon the grace of God so much. And so then as Delilah begins to ask him certain things, there's not a simple testimony here about God at all. Rather, it is a lying that he gives one thing after another. If they bind me with 7 green withs in verse 7, then I'll be as weak and I'll be as any other man. And then he says, if they will tie me with these various ropes that have never been used before, then I'll be weak as any other man. If they'll take my hair and they'll weave it in a loom and tie it with a pin of a weaver's shuttle, then he said, I'll be weak like it. Lies. All of them lies. All of them lies. And then he thinks he can come to the time when he can tell Delilah the truth and think that she's going to spare him. And finally he says, a razor's never come upon my head. And the thing that I think is so tragic is found in the last part of verse 20. And if you underline your Bible, this is the saddest thing that could be said about Samson. And he knew not that the Lord was departed from him.

0: our sin. Thank God for that. Aren't you glad for that? 1 John chapter 1, verse 9. If we confess our sins, He is faithful and just to forgive us our sins and to cleanse us from all unrighteousness. But never forget, God may forgive us of our sins, but the consequences of our sin we may have to bear. The government of God is not necessarily set aside simply because I come to God and I confess the fact that I have sinned against God. The government of God must operate, and the consequences of my sin may bring itself to full fruition. For Samson, what happened to him? He did not understand. He just thought he could go along with business as usual. He never fully understand that this kind of behavior could lead to that kind of consequence, but it could, and it does, and it did. And they took him captive, and when he arose, when Delilah said, Samson, the Philistines be upon thee, and he arose thinking that he could defeat them like any other time, and the enemy rejoiced they had vanquished the champion of Israel. Delilah, she seemed to be so desirable. So seductively desirable. He just had to be with her. So desirable. And he didn't get the clue from their conversation that she was so dominating, that she was using him just like he had used other women, that he would use other women in order to vent his frustration and his anger, so she would use him in order to ingratiate herself with the Philistines and in order to enrich herself by betraying Samson. Her heart was not with Samson, and Samson's heart was not with her. What then were they doing with each other? Delilah was so desirable, so dominating, and so deadly. So destructive. And so they take Samson. And you know what they do? The one thing that had bothered Samson more than anything else in all of his life were his eyes. He always looked upon other women to lust after them. And what's the first thing that they do when they take Samson captive? They put out his eyes. And now he cannot see. He's become the victim. He's been overcome. He's defeated. And he becomes a beautiful picture of what happens in the life of a believer, where sin becomes dominant in his life and where the Lord Jesus Christ is moved to periphery of our experience. You can put it down in three words that are almost in every Bible student's notebook. Here you have the blinding effects of sin. Here you have the binding effects of sin. And here you have the grinding effects of sin. All three things are true. He's blind, so he cannot see. Sin has already blinded him to eternal truth and power, and now they simply put out his eyes. And then they put him to work like a beast of the field, like an ox, and they bind him together. This huge, strong man, now bound as any other subject, any other prisoner. Gone are the days of Samson's strength. He knew not that the Lord had departed from them. And then they put him on that ox cart treadmill to burn the grain, to turn the wheel that takes care of the grain. And so his life is just one routine after another, going around, going around, going around. And doesn't that speak like a lot of people that you know today? No longer do they see truth as they once saw it. They are bound by their sins. They are not overcomers. And life is just one treadmill after another, one step after another. No joy, no thrill, no victory, no purpose, no meaning, all routine, all boredom. And we wonder what is wrong with our lives. And many times we blame the church. Many times we blame the community. Many times we blame the youth group. Many times we blame the administration. And the problem is the problem of spiritual commitment, the problem of our self-control, and our problem of our spiritual comprehension. And mind you, with his eyes put out, Samson in full humiliation and disgrace, the Philistines forget that they give him time to think, that they give him time to pray, and that they give him time for his hair to grow. For Samson,
1: He has brought one.

0: one day to the temple of Dagon. And he is brought as an example of the power of Dagon over Jehovah. How do you like that? Samson is to be the living example that this false god is greater than Jehovah. And Samson at this time is no testimony, because those who followed after Dagon were more loyal to their god than Samson was to his, as far as following after. And Samson, when he comes, by this time his hair has grown and he's blind. What a pitiful sight. What an awful spectacle. And the people are laughing. Thousands are up on the perimeters round about, and they look down. He is the central figure in this tragic comedy. And they're laughing at him, making sport of him. It's comic for them. It's tragic for him. And when Samson comes in his sightless eyes, there is one thing that he wants to do, and that is bring glory to God. And he feels with one hand against one pillar, and he recognizes it, perhaps from having been there before, that it is one of the pillars that supports the superstructure of the entire temple of Dagon. Mind you, there are many up on the roof. There are many gathered within, all looking at him, all to rejoice in Dagon. And then he prays. Verse 29, verse 28, and Samson called unto the Lord and said, this is Judges chapter 16, verse 28, O Lord God, remember me, tell me, where have you heard Samson pray like this in all of his life? It's interesting, isn't it, that sometimes it takes some tragedy, some catastrophe, to bring us back to God and to get the fuzz out of our thinking, so that we begin to think spiritual things straight. Isn't it amazing how sometimes God has to bring crisis into our life? God has to put us down in order for us at long last to begin to see what the real issues in life are. And that it really does make a difference what I do with my life and how I love God and how I serve Jesus Christ. That I cannot wipe my feet on God and I cannot presume upon the grace of God. So Samson called unto the Lord and said, O Lord God, remember me, I pray thee, and strengthen me, I pray thee, only this once, O God, that I may be at once avenged of the Philistines for my two eyes. And Samson took hold of the two middle pillars upon which the house stood, and on which it was borne up, of the one with his right hand, and of the other with his left. And Samson said, let me die with the Philistines. And he bowed himself with all his might, and the house fell upon the lords and upon all the people that were therein. So the dead which he slew at his death were more than they which he slew in his life. Then his brethren and all the house of his father came down and took him and brought him up and buried him between Zorah and Eshtaol in the burying place of Manoah, his father. And he judged Israel 20 years. But you know, the thing to me that I find that is so tragic is that what a life he could have lived for God. Don't you feel that way? Thank God that at the very end he came to a knowledge of the truth and an awareness of who God is and what God can do through the life of an individual. Sometimes I take a look at myself, and sometimes I take a look at the city, and sometimes I ask the Lord, Lord, are there these seeds within my heart? Remember, these seeds suddenly burst out 20 years after he became a judge. Lord, is it possible for me? Even after having served the Lord for these many years, God, is it possible for me that some latent problem, some awful pattern of behavior could suddenly be reawakened and destroy this testimony of the grace of God? And the answer is what? Yes. Paul puts it like this in the New Testament, let him that thinketh he standeth take heed lest he fall. Do you know what the surest guarantee of spiritual victory is? To walk with the Lord in the light of His Word. To be continually filled with the Spirit of God. To bear the armament of God, to be strong in His power. And if there is one thing that I want for my life, oh, I pray, God, you want for yours, I want to end well for God. Don't you? I want to end well for God. May God help us all to be testimonies to the grace of God that are solid and consistent. And may God help us to understand these problems so that by the grace of God we can avoid them. Tell me, have you trusted the Lord as your Savior? If not, I pray you'll receive Him. He died for you. He arose again from the dead for you. Are you living for Him? Is your commitment to Jesus Christ as sharp today as it was 5 years ago? Or having come to the city, have you become victim to the Delilahs that walk the streets? Inflict the motion pictures that inhabit the press and the magazines. Are you living for God? Let's pray together. Lord, with all sobriety, we ask ourselves that question, let not what happened to Samson happen to us. May our testimonies be sharp and clean. May we love God with all our hearts. And may we be totally and fully yielded to Jesus Christ. May our commitment be to Christ all that it ought to be. May our self-control be under the leadership of the Spirit of God. And may we understand, may we comprehend, Lord, to see the consequences of our behavior patterns even today. God grant that we shall hear when we step upon that golden shore, well done, thou good and faithful servant. Hear our prayer, Lord. Speak to our hearts. In Jesus' name, amen.
1: In life, Samson dishonored God, but in death, he honored God. He was brought to the temple to be mocked, and there we find his only recorded prayer to God, asking for his help. And in Samson's death, he killed more Philistines than in his life. A tragic end to the life of Samson because he had a problem with spiritual commitment and a problem with self-control. We trust the message on Samson and Delilah over the last two broadcasts has been a blessing to you and has encouraged you to look within. May you ask the Lord to search your heart and try you and see if there would be any wicked way in you. And then take those things which the Holy Spirit has revealed unto you, confess your sin. God is faithful and just to forgive you your sin and cleanse you from all unrighteousness. That's the Dynamic Living broadcast for today. My name is Stephen Brown. I'll be looking forward to your company next time as we get together and study the Word of God in our continuing series on couples of Scripture. Next time, we will take a look at another deceitful couple here on Dynamic Living, where we're learning that for me to live is Christ.

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1: One thing we find out here at BBN, that there's a lot of people who have religion, but do not really understand what Christianity is all about. Let me give you some comparisons. Religion is man-made. The gospel is God-given. Religion is what man does for God, but the gospel is what God has done for man. Religion is man's search for God, but the gospel is God's search for man. Religion is man trying to climb up the ladder of his own self-righteousness with the hope of meeting God on the topmost rung. But the gospel is God coming down the ladder to the incarnation of Jesus Christ and meeting us as sinners at the lowest rung of the ladder to redeem us, to take us to be with him. You see, religion is good views, but the gospel is good news. Religion is good advice, but the gospel is a glorious announcement. Religion makes a man and leaves him as he is. The gospel takes a man as he is and makes him what he ought to be. And religion ends in an outer reformation, but the gospel ends in an inner transformation. Religion whitewashes, but the gospel washes white. And religion often becomes a farce. The gospel is always a force. It's a transformation that is not from the external, but from the internal, as God changes you inside. And when the inside is changed, the outside becomes different.

Do you know what these items have in common? They can kill people who are severely allergic to them. Things as simple as peanuts, milk, eggs, and shellfish can cause a severe allergic reaction called anaphylaxis. Are you or someone you love at risk? Be prepared. There are treatments that reverse the symptoms of a severe allergic reaction. If you or someone in your family has had any of these symptoms after contact with items like these, talk to your doctor. A public service reminder from BBN.

Hey, let me ask you, what are you doing that will become a great memory? Chuck Swindoll said, every day of our lives, we make deposits in the memory banks of our children. Remember, as Frederick Douglass put it, it is easier to build strong children than to repair broken men. May the Lord help us to invest in their lives today.

Be sure to check out our BBN Bible Institute sometime, our free resource for you. Did you take the challenge last week and complete a course? Timothy writes, I started doing courses in 2009 and have worked on and off through the years. I should complete the second year courses in the next time. I want to encourage those who have slacked off at time to continue at your own pace, no matter how slow. The key is to continue to your goal. Well, thank you for those words of wisdom, Timothy. You don't always finish the race as soon as you had planned, but thanks for continuing to study with us at our BBN Bible Institute, bbnbi.org.

0: This evening on Conference Pulpit, Ray Heschen will be speaking on The Needy When They Cry. Ray Heschen was born in London in 1908 and received Christ as Savior at age 18. He became one of the most effective Christian evangelists in post-World War II Britain, especially among young people. Although a British evangelist, Dr. Heschen spent considerable time ministering in the United States under the sponsorship of Worldwide Evangelization Crusade. He was involved for more than 40 years in organizing Christian holiday conferences for families in the United Kingdom. Ray Heschen passed into the presence of his Lord in 1992. Here's our message tonight on Conference Pulpit, titled, The Needy When They Cry.
1: The book of Daniel, chapter 9. Earlier on I said there were three great Old Testament prayers of repentance. Ezra 9, Nehemiah 9, and Daniel 9. And in chronological order, Daniel prayed his prayer before Ezra, and Nehemiah prayed theirs. So we're going to look as and have this as the background of our thoughts this morning. Of course, there's an absolute order and a reason for the order of the books of Scripture. It's not haphazard. For instance, Psalms comes before Proverbs, because the Psalms are written by David and Proverbs by his son Solomon. And then Job comes before Psalms because Job is the oldest book in the Bible. So it is thought. And so it is with Daniel. We have Kings and Chronicles. The sad story of God's goodness to Israel, but Israel's rebellion against that goodness and the wickedness of their kings and the ultimate judgment falling upon them, the whole nation, taken, deported into captivity. They had an extraordinary experience as Israel. Was ever there a nation? Did ever a God try to take one nation out of another nation, as he has in your case? That's how they began. One nation was taken out of another, just as we've been taken out of the world. And now, has it ever been heard? A whole nation being deported to another nation. And that's what happened to them. But they were deported with a promise. Their prophets told them it wouldn't be very long before they'd be back again. So get ready to go. Put up a stiff resistance even in Babylon. And Jeremiah had to say nothing of the sort. You're there for longer than you think. It's going to be 70 years at least. So settle down. Submit to the discipline of God. And seek the peace of the very country in which you are. And so this was the great promise which Israel had when that terrible calamity fell upon her. She went in, if she could believe it, with the promise that in 70 years she would return. But they could hardly believe they ever would. At one time they could never believe they could be taken captive. All the prophets say, but don't take that seriously. But it happened. The thing they believed never could happen. And when it had happened, they never could believe they could be brought back again. And the prophets had to tell them that promise. Isaiah and so on. Even before the captivity, he saw them captive. And before they were taken captive, he was speaking to them of a release from a captivity they'd not yet got into. But they've got into it now. And here's Daniel, one of the captives. The godly were taken captive as well as the ungodly. There was Daniel in faraway Babylon. In the first year of Darius, the son of Ahasuerus, of the seed of the Medes, which was made king over the realm of the Chaldeans, in the first year of his reign, I, Daniel, understood by books the number of the years whereof the word of the Lord came to Jeremiah the prophet, that he would accomplish 70 years in the desolations of Jerusalem. I'm not going to go into the whole matter of what he understood by books. He didn't need to go to the book to know it was going to be 70 years. People knew that. But was 70 years only going to be 70 years? Was there not going to be a greater climax merely than their initial and then partial return to Jerusalem? And he understood by books that those 70 years pictured another period, 7 times 70, and weeks, and each week a year. And it was going to be 490 years before the course of God for Israel. And Jesus came according to the prophecies that were given to David, to Daniel. Now, I'm not interested in that great subject. I think we ought to take Scripture as it is, and if this was part of the special study, I would go into Daniel's 70 weeks as much as you like. I don't want to be limited only to one part of Scripture. I don't want to be a specialist on prophecy or anything but Jesus. But as I read the Word, I'm going to go deep into any part in which I'm studying. At the moment, we're not studying Daniel's 70 weeks. This is the chapter that speaks about it. Young Christians won't know what in the world I'm talking about, Daniel's 70 weeks. But old-timers who've heard much teaching on the second coming and prophecy, they'll know all the varying views. Some of them are a bit confusing about Daniel, but it's in the Bible. And in due course, when you come to it, go into it. But our question, our subject this morning is Daniel's prayer. It fits in with our subject. And having realized that God had yet got a purpose for Israel, bigger than merely their immediate return. Certainly there was the immediate return that was necessary at this particular point. There'd be no move for any of Israel to go back. And I set my face unto the Lord God to seek by prayer and supplication with fasting and sackcloth and ashes. And I prayed unto the Lord my God and made my confession and said, O Lord, the great and dreadful God, keeping the covenant and mercy to them that love him and to them that keep his commandments, we have sinned and have committed iniquity and have done wickedly and have rebelled even by departing from thy precepts and from thy judgments. Neither have we hearkened unto thy servants the prophets which spake in thy name to our kings, our princes and our fathers and to all the people of the land. O Lord, righteousness belongeth unto thee. You've done right. We can't complain. But unto us confusion of faces, as it is this day, to the men of Judah, the inhabitants of Jerusalem, and unto all Israel that are near and that are far off, through all the countries whither thou hast driven them, because of their trespass that they have trespassed against thee. O Lord, to us belongeth confusion of face, and to our kings, and to our princes and our fathers, because we have sinned against thee. But, hallelujah, to the Lord our God belong mercies and forgiveness. He's looking back to Exodus 34, where the Lord gave that expression of his own character, merciful, gracious, forgiving iniquity, transgression and sin. And here he is, one of the poor and needy, if ever there was one, the nation reduced to that state. But here's the poor and needy, their representative, making their cry known to God. To the Lord our God belong mercies and forgiveness, though we have rebelled against him. Neither have we obeyed the voice of the Lord our God to walk in his laws, which he set before us by his servants the prophets. Yea, all Israel have transgressed thy law, even by departing, that they might not obey thy voice. Therefore, the curse is poured upon us, and the oath that is written in the law of Moses, the servant of God, because we have sinned against him. The curses. Leviticus 26. Deuteronomy 28. The most ghastly reading in the Old Testament. On the one hand, great blessings were promised them if they obeyed. Couched in most beautiful poetic language, but then it goes on, but if ye disobey, if you turn away from the Lord and seek after other gods, then are listed the curses. And it's real difficult to finish the chapter. It's absolutely ghastly. So much so, under one reign, under one king, when they discovered the forgotten law of God in the temple, which had been so largely neglected. And they read those things. Conviction came and their people wept. And mighty reforms took place when they read of the curses that were prophesied to a people if they should turn away. And of course, they did turn away. And every one of the curses came to pass. In the fall of Jerusalem, its sacking, and the taking captive of the people. And because they transgressed, Daniel says, therefore the curse is poured upon us, and the oath that is written in the law of Moses, the servant of God, because we have sinned against him, and he hath confirmed his words, which he spake against us, and against our judges that judge us, by bringing upon us a great evil, for under the whole heaven hath not been done as hath been done upon Jerusalem. Probably no sacking ever so terrible as that which Jerusalem endured. As it is written in the law of Moses, all this evil is come upon us, yet made we not our prayer before the Lord.

Lord, according to thy righteousness, I beseech thee, let thine anger and thy fury be turned away from thy city, Jerusalem, thy holy mountain. Because for our sins and for the iniquities of our fathers, Jerusalem and thy people have become a reproach to all that are about us. Now therefore, O our God, hear the prayer of thy servant and his supplications, and cause thy face to shine upon thy sanctuary that is desolate, and do it for the Lord's sake. O my God, incline thine ear and hear. Open thine eyes and behold our desolations and the city which is called by thy name. For we do not present our supplications before thee for our righteousnesses. We haven't got any. But what's the motivation of this great prayer of penitence? For thy great mercies. This was the knowledge that was given to Israel in the time of their distress. It's to that revelation of himself that they make their appeal. O Lord, hear. O Lord, forgive. O Lord, hearken and do, defer not, for thine own sake, O my God, for thy city and thy people are called by thy name. Now we're going to put that passage for a moment aside for later consideration, but I want to open up by telling you what our theme is this morning. The first morning it was the Lord, merciful and gracious. The second, ourselves, man, poor and needy. The third, we saw the Lord, the merciful and gracious, on the side of the poor and needy. And some of us began to rejoice again. I hope. You saw hope. And now this morning, I want us to consider the subject of the cry of the needy. Or rather, the needy when he crieth. And I'm looking for that back to a passage we looked at yesterday, that famous messianic psalm, Psalm 72, verse 12. Psalm 72, verse 12. For he shall deliver the needy when he crieth. And that's our subject for this morning. Listen, the needy when he crieth. I, this morning, went back to that story we thought about the young Spurgeon, but a youth, but under his ministry, London was shaken in a way it not had been shaken since the days of George Whitefield. And his wife tells the story how he had to go to the bigger public hall while his own church was being remodeled. And how the crowd thronged and was filled and people on the sidewalks unable to get admission. While this young man preached grace for sinners to the people. And she tells the stories I told you yesterday of how he took this psalm especially. I must read perhaps more than just that verse. Let's read verse 12. For he shall deliver the needy when he crieth. The poor also, and him that hath no helper. He shall spare the poor and needy, and shall save the souls of the needy. He shall redeem their soul from deceit and violence, and precious shall their blood be in his sight. And verse 17, his name shall endure forever. And the young Spurgeon took us his text. His name shall endure forever. It was a mighty utterance. He poured out his soul, and he ended up repeating, his name shall endure forever. He virtually lost his voice, but he kept on uttering it, not Spurgeon or anybody else's name, his name, and he sank back, exhausted. Why should his name endure forever? This verse tells us, for he shall deliver the needy when he crieth. The poor also, and him that hath no helper. That's why. His name shall endure forever. For he's the one who delivers the needy when he crieth. The poor also. The previous verse has the same message. Yea, it says, all kings.

kings shall fall down before him. In his millennial reign, all nations shall serve him for the reason. He shall deliver the needy when he cries. This is that which makes our God, the God and Father of our Lord Jesus, great beyond comparison. Not because by Jesus the world was brought into being, but by him hope was brought to the poor and needy. His name shall endure forever, for he shall deliver the needy when he cries. But listen, friend, the needy have got to cry. The needy when he cries. Not the needy when they have self-pity. Not the needy when they feel sorry for themselves. Not the needy when they're thinking up some way out of their problem. Or just showing a stiff upper lip. I don't know if there's any great merit in the stiff upper lip. It's supposed to be the feature of the British people. I don't know whether it is or not. God isn't very much impressed with a stiff upper lip. But what he wants is this: the needy when he cries. And so it's true. He delivers the needy when he cries, but the needy have got to cry. You get the same sweet thought in Exodus chapter 22, verse 26. Exodus 22, 26. And this is the time when God was giving his laws from Mount Sinai, when the Ten Commandments were given, and all sorts of statutes that were to regulate the corporate life of Israel. And in verse 26, you have this: if thou at all take thy neighbor's raiment to pledge, thou shalt deliver it unto him by that the sun goeth down. For that is his covering only. It is his raiment for his skin. Wherein shall he sleep? And it shall come to pass, when he crieth unto me, that I will hear. For I am gracious. Here's the great God giving them the great moral standards, yes. But going down to details. And here's a man who's in need of a loan. Perhaps to buy some cattle for his farm, and there's not much of a cash flow, and he seeks a loan. It's all right. But he must give a pledge. And this man, the only pledge he's got is his raiment. I'll give that as a payment, a pledge, that I'll repay. And amongst the poor, that could well have happened. Men had to give some pledge, and in some cases it would be their raiment. But the great God, who's ordering all things, says, but you watch that each night you return that raiment. Wherein shall he sleep? It's all he's got. He can't go to sleep naked. And it shall come to pass, when he crieth unto me, I shall hear. He's one of the poor and needy. I shall cry. I wouldn't like to be at the other end of that prayer. The one guilty of heartlessness and callousness. I wouldn't like to feel that there was another crying to God because of my treatment of him. I wouldn't have to deal with him, I have to deal with that God. But isn't it lovely? And it shall come to pass that when he crieth unto me, I will hear, for I'm always on the side for the poor and needy, for I am gracious. But listen, that poor man who's so deprived, and the object of the other man's indifference and callousness, he's got to cry. And it come to pass when he cries. And so it is, we may see ourselves poor and needy in a very real situation. But man, you've got to cry. And our subject is the needy when he

just as a sort of diversion, about this God who's merciful and gracious and seen to be such in the very nature of his commandments. Do you know the Sermon of the Mount in the Old Testament? Well, it's Leviticus 19. Jesus made reference to it, I'm sure. It's Leviticus 19 that has the word, thou shalt love thy neighbor as thyself. And though commands that are enjoined in Leviticus 19 are all, have added to them, for I am the Lord, because that very commandment is a revelation of my character. And so we read in Leviticus 19 so many things. Thou shalt not curse the deaf, nor put a stumbling block before the blind, but thou shalt fear thy God. I am the Lord. You mustn't curse the deaf because they can't hear what you're saying. You're taking advantage of their weakness, and you shall not do it. Because I'm like that. I'm merciful and gracious, and you are acting in a way the very opposite. And you shall not cast a stumbling block before the blind. They can't see what you put in their way. What sort of a God can he be who utters such commands? And I'm only taking a few at random. Now this explains something that I found rather difficult. I'm in the Psalms lately again, and I'm in the greatest psalm of the lot, Psalm 119, the longest psalm in the Psalter. And it's all about the word and the Lord and the commandments. And David says, oh, how I love thy law. It shall be my meditation all the day. Why did he love the law so much? I mean to say, if the law is just the severe, inexorable Ten Commandments, can you say, I love the Ten Commandments? Even the Sermon on the Mount, which has a higher standard than the Ten Commandments. I don't know. I love the Sermon on the Mount. Well, I, for one, feel condemned by it, for I don't match up. But here is David, and he hadn't got as much as we have, and yet said, oh, how I love thy law. Do you know why? Because he saw the law having these sort of injunctions. And those injunctions showed him the character of the one who gave them. The one who cares for the man who hasn't got a raiment to put on. He's had to leave it as a pledge. The man who cares lest those with disabilities should have those disabilities taken advantage of. And put it there. What a God. Even the law had a wonderful revelation of grace. And there are many ways, we can't go into the details now, where David anticipates the new covenant. He who lived under the old anticipates the new. Take, for instance, Psalm 119, all about the commandments and the necessity of keeping them. But you know, he all the time is praying for a work to be done in him first. Otherwise he won't be able to do anything about those commandments. David, did someone tell you about the new covenant was coming? A day when the law is not going to be on tables of stone merely? Is it going to be written on men's hearts? No, he hadn't heard it, but he'd anticipated it. And he knew, quicken thou me according to thy word. Teach me thy word. I can't keep unless you teach me and quicken me and do something in me. And here he is saying, oh, how I love thy law, because in he saw it, the character of the lawgiver. He saw that one to be merciful and gracious, inexorable in some ways in his demands on holiness, and yet, make of it what you will, merciful and gracious, concerned for the weak and the poor. And David said, I love thy law because I love the one now in whom I see it and who gave it. And here we have then, and when a poor and needy crieth, I will hear. Now we've been seeing ourselves as poor and needy. We've been seeing that Jehovah, the merciful and great,

0: gracious is on the side of the poor and needy. On the side of the needy when he crieth. He's got to cry. He's got to cry. And you've got to learn how, as a poor and needy one, to cry. He delivers the needy when he cries. And we read this morning that terrific prayer of repentance. Wasn't it terrific? Isn't it tremendous? I tell you, did ever man go into the witness box against himself like Daniel? And he wasn't even guilty of doing those things. When Israel started on their road of apostasy, he was but a child, I imagine. And anyway, part of the godly seed in any case. But he identified himself without reservation with the people. He said, we have sinned and we have done wickedly. Here is the needy when he cries. Not when he feels sad, not when he has self-pity, not when he's struggling, but when he cries. And the manner of his crying is to be of the order of Daniel's prayer. Now this is especially relevant when a man feels himself in some degree to being chastened by the Lord. When God's hand is heavy upon him, his affairs, his home, his circumstances, his health. When God's hand is heavy upon his spiritual life. When heaven seems to be shut up, that there isn't any rain. And if he's poor and needy, it is sometimes due to what he's done, what he is. It's not always so. I think this whole question of chastening is a very important one. It's got to be balanced. Chastening, the chastening of the Lord, is always restorative and not punitive. So what have I done to deserve it? I'm not doing this because you deserve it, but because you need it. There are areas in which I need to restore you. And sometimes it's true of the most godly and devoted. None of us can estimate the extent of the fall of man. And the extent of the recovery that is needed in each one of us. God began his recovery operation in you on the day you were born again. But it was in the beginning. It's not the work of a day. Right to the end of your days is going to be recovering. That territory that self has taken. Areas where self may still reign. And even in the most godly there are times when God wants to take them deeper and further. Sometimes there are specific things which he needs to provoke them to repentance. Always understand that. It's never a punishment. For the simple reason that they're not big enough to be regarded as an adequate punishment for sin. The only adequate punishment for sin was what Jesus bore in his body on the tree. That's a punishment that sin deserves. But he's paid the price. It's done. He's finished it. But what isn't finished is the work of holiness in your life. And he's not punishing you. That was anticipated and finished at the cross. You needn't be groveling and raking up your sins and saying this is the reason. They're not raked up. But he wants to see the image of his Son in us. And there are things we're perhaps not seeing as sin. When I was in hospital after the accident about which you know something perhaps. The Lord said, this is a chastening. And I didn't like to have to admit it was, because it meant there were matters in which I needed to be restored. I was poor and needy. But in that state, there were things I needed to acknowledge. I'd been going easy on sin. But my repentance had been superficial. And therefore the needy, when he cried, surely had to make some reference to that. And the needy in Israel, in faraway Babylon, they didn't say, oh Lord, we're so unhappy here. No, no. In their representative, they prayed in a deeper way than that. And we've just read the needy, when he crieth, in Daniel 9. First of all, there's the confession of sin. Absolutely unequivocal. Daniel 9 verse 5, we have sinned and we have committed iniquity and have rebelled even by departing from thy precepts. Kings, princes, the lot. He identifies himself. And I can see that if you are concerned that your church should be revived, if you feel the glory has departed, there ought to be a godly in that church who will pray, and they won't say the others in the church have done wickedly. We have. We identify ourselves and consider ourselves as guilty of wrong as they have. Daniel hadn't actually done it, but he said, we. And if it's a corporate matter, we don't only pray for them, but us. The needy when he cries. He's in a situation, in a corporate situation. We have done wickedly. We haven't got, not going to pick out which ones more than another. We have. More than that, they then confess, not only they've done wickedly, but when God sent them prophets, rising up early and sending them, as the quaint expression is, and hearkened. And when judgment did fall upon them, it wasn't because they'd sinned, but because having sinned, they wouldn't hearken to the prophets that called them to repent. And understand that. That's God's issue with you. Not your sins so much as the fact that when conviction has come, and when the prophetic word has come to your heart, you haven't heeded it. And for that reason, Israel were cast out of their land. And Daniel opens it up, tracks the whole thing up. Oh, it's a lovely prayer. The needy when he cries. And then thirdly, he justifies God in all that's happened. O Lord, righteousness belongeth unto thee, but unto us confusion of faces. Lord, you are right in what you've done. In verse 14, you've got it. Therefore hath the Lord watched upon the evil and brought it upon us. Listen, for the Lord our God is righteous in all his work which he doeth. And if we've suffered the biggest catastrophe in history to date, you've done right. You've done right. And if you're in the midst of a mess and a calamity or certain circumstances, you do well to be ready to justify God in all that he's brought upon you. This is beautifully put, even clearer, in Nehemiah's prayer, or the prayer of the Levites in Nehemiah. He's way back. He comes after the historical portions, Chronicles, Nehemiah, Ezra and Nehemiah. And chapter 9, verse 33, he's praying in much the same way as Daniel did, or it's the Levites praying. And in verse 32, now therefore our God, the great, the mighty, the terrible God, who keepeth covenant and mercy, let not all the trouble seem little before thee that hath come upon us, on our kings, on our princes, and on our priests, and on our prophets, and on our fathers, and on all thy people, since the time of the kings of Assyria unto this day. Howbeit, listen to this, howbeit, thou art just in all that is brought upon us, for thou hast done right, but we've done wickedly. What a great word. The thing concerned may not be a tremendously important thing. It may be that you've lost out, and now you haven't got anything for other people, and yet you're supposed to be in the Lord's service. I'm in a bad state, Lord. You've allowed the heavens to be shut, but thou hast done right in all that you brought upon us, for thou hast done right, and I have done wickedly. That's always an important element in confession. One, the sin. Two, more importantly, the fact you've neglected the word that called you to repent, and you haven't. And then also, you justify God. Thou hast done right. We have done wickedly. Did ever man go more wholeheartedly into the witness box against himself and against his people? Do you know the path to that witness box ought to be well trodden? You really have got to take, that's the confession, that's the cry of the needy when he cries, they go into the witness box against themselves. Of course, not always is the situation of the poor and needy of this order. But in some measure, it sometimes is. Perhaps more often than we realize. Listen, the witness box is open to you. Walk right in. Take God's side against yourself and justify him. I've known people justify God in taking a beloved one. For if that loved one hadn't been taken, I never would have found the Lord. Oh, Lord, you've done right. I've done wickedly, but you've been merciful and gracious to me. You've brought wonderful good out of what was such a tragedy. He heareth, he delivereth the needy when he crieth. Can you imagine him not? Can you imagine a man praying like this not reaching God's heart? Someone misunderstood that saying of mine. It wasn't mine, I quoted it from someone else. Mercy is God's weak point. Now when I first read that, I found no problem in it. I don't know why you do. It's a manner of speech. It really brought it home to me. If I appeal to God's power or his righteousness, I may not get much of a response. But if I appeal to his mercy, that's another thing. He can't resist me. We say, mercy, Lord. You know the old story, much told by preachers, of the man who went to have his photo taken, brushed his hair, straightened his tie, and said to the photographer, I hope you'll do me justice. And the photographer said, sir, excuse me saying so, but what you need is not justice, but mercy. when you don't ask for justice. Lord, look how they're wronging me. I want justice. Lord, my attitudes have all been wrong. What I need is mercy. He can't resist you, because it says he delighteth in mercy. He rubs his hands with joy to find a new opportunity to say mercy. And the poor and needy, when they cry, that's what they're after. But they go right down to the bottom of things. Thou hast done right, and we have done wickedly. And he goes tremendous lengths, he said, under the whole heaven hath not been done as hath been done upon Jerusalem. Albeit, thus done right. He was in fulfillment of the word. We've done wickedly. You see, confessions like this are pretty morbid, aren't they? No. Not if you're making such a confession to the one you now see in a way you never did before, to be merciful and gracious, forgiving iniquity, transgression and sin. It was only because Daniel knew that Israel's God, Jehovah, was such a God that he could afford to put the worst complexion possible on Israel's sin. Most of us want to put the best complexion. Daniel, the poor and needy, they don't do that. The needy, when he crieth, if he's wrong, he's very ready to tell God so. Because the one he's telling it is the comforting God, the God of sinners, the God that's gracious. And so he cries, incline thine ear, open thine eyes, behold our desolations, and do it for thy righteousness' sake, for thy great mercies. Defer not for thine own sake, for thy city and the people that are called by thy name. And 2 years after, I worked it out. In my Bible, it's got the dates, Usher's dates. Some scholars think, well, you can't trust Usher. Well, he's good enough for me. I don't know about the others, but those are the rough dates. And Daniel prayed this prayer in B.C. 538. And 2 years later, the Lord moved the heart of Cyrus, king of Persia, to make an edict that the people of Israel were to go back and rebuild that temple in Jerusalem and pray for the king's life. And the whole process of recovery was set in motion. And it began with this man, Daniel. The needy when he crieth. It sounds pretty terrific to pray like this, but don't make too much of it. Don't make heavy weather of it. Really, you ought to have got into the habit, more frequently of going into that witness box against yourself. Just slip in. Say, yes, Lord, you're right. I'm wrong. Indeed, I can't say enough of how little is necessary on our part to receive so much from God. It's out of all proportion. God's answer to the mustard seed of faith and the mustard seed of repentance is out of all importance to that pathetic little prayer. And I have sometimes felt as if the Lord says to me, I've come, Roy, in answer to your prayer. But Lord, I haven't prayed. I felt too weak to pray. I felt too dry to pray. I've come in answer to your prayer, but I haven't prayed, not really. And the Lord says, tell me, did you sigh? Oh yes, Lord, I did sigh over my condition. And was there just a little bit of a glance upward in your sight? Well, not much more than a glance. I was so alert. That's all right. That was your prayer. That's the needy when he cries. He saw me plunged in deep distress, says a hymn. He flew to my relief. Oh, the needy when he cries. And that's what he's got to hear. It may be a little more than a cry. A very poor bit of repentance, but just the fact you're in a jam, things are down, and things have gone wrong, and you're suffering. And where there's been lack in you, well, I suppose there's probably been lack in the way you've taken your suffering. Hasn't been the sweetest way, has it? Worry and so on. All right. They did all come out. And he delivers the needy when he cries. And you know, a sigh is sometimes enough. And he flies to your relief. And so it is. The poor and the needy are the recipients of the attentions and the ministries of the merciful and gracious. And as I've said, this was Israel's great knowledge. This is what they went to in the time of their distress. Daniel did, Ezra did, Nehemiah, and many another one. I wonder if Samson didn't. I wonder when his hair began to grow again, if that wasn't perhaps symbolic of a beginning of a new relationship once again with God. Was there some repentance there? And did he say, oh Lord, I'm in a terrible state. I had my eyes put out. I've lost my strength and the prisoner of the Philistines. And did he go further and say, Lord, but thou art right in all that thou hast brought upon me. But they tell me, I've always understood, merciful and kind art thou when sinners call. Well, I'm one of the sinners. And the hair of his head began to grow again. And he was a recipient of mercy. And he bent his arms around those two pillars. And God strengthened him yet once more. And he gained a greater victory over the Philistines in his death than he ever did in his life. The cry, the needy when he cries. It wasn't much of a prayer. It's not even recorded, but I'm sure there was something going on. Strengthen me. Just this once, he couldn't have prayed at all had there not been mingled with it. You're right in all that's happened. But just this once, Lord. And God gave it him in abundant measure. And he accomplished more in his death than he ever did in his life. And so mercy comes to the needy when they cry. And with this I close. It's of this mercy that Israel always sang. Israel had a praise chorus. If they ever wanted to praise, there's always one chorus. Give thanks unto the Lord, for he is good, for his mercy endureth forever. Just as in East Africa, they have a praise chorus. Only one. They don't need more than one. They sing it 1,000 times. To contend a resa yesen. Glory, glory, hallelujah. Glory, glory to the Lamb. Oh, the cleansing blood has reached me. Well, the took a tender resa of Israel was, oh, give thanks unto the Lord, for he is good, for his mercy endureth forever. And you know, there's a most marvellous psalm where they split the congregation up into two parts. 136, with this we close. 136. One, and they went through their history. And after each incident, the other half sang, "For his mercy endureth forever." But 136, we can't read the whole of it. Have a go at it on your own. "Oh, give thanks unto the Lord, for he is good." They were rejoicing their God was a good God. "For his mercy, so suited to their miseries, endureth forever." And then it goes on through all the whole thing, to creation. "To him that by wisdom made the heavens, for his mercy endures forever. To him that stretched out the earth above the waters, for his mercy endures forever. To him that made great lights, for his mercy endureth forever. The sun to rule by day, for his mercy endureth forever." They saw mercy everywhere. "'Tis mercy all," said Charles Wesley, "immense and free. For, oh my God, it found out me." Hallelujah. "The moon and the stars to rule by night, for his mercy endures forever. To him that smote Egypt in their firstborn." That was an act of mercy to Israel, if not to Egypt. But Egypt was stubborn and resistant. "And brought out Israel from among them." Hallelujah, for his mercy endures forever. "With a strong hand and with a stretched out arm, for his mercy endureth to heaven." And so on, on, so on, on, so on. And then every incident of the national life is punctuated with his praise chorus. And it says, "Who remembered us in our low estate," verse 23. "For his mercy endured forever." I like that verse. "Who remembered us in our low estate when we were poor and needy, but we discovered his mercy endured forever. And hath redeemed us from all our enemies, for his mercy endures forever." And what I want to suggest you do, you say, "I want you so to deal with me, Lord, that I'll have good cause to use those words. I will so see you working on behalf of the poor and needy one, setting me free, lifting my burdens, solving my problems, helping me in my distresses. I want you so to handle things as to give me ground for such a testimony." He wants you to have it. He wants you to have a testimony that he is good and that his mercy endures forever. "The needy when he cries." Oh, you've touched God's heart. You know, when the needy cried in Joseph's presence, his brothers, and they said, "We're verily guilty concerning our brother. We don't know who this man is, but oh, our sins are coming to mind." Joseph could hardly refrain himself. He choked. And he had to turn away. He was so touched at the needy when they cried. And oh, do admit you're needy. Don't try to keep the stiff upper lip. "I've got a problem. I'm in need." Oh, how sweet. Be among the needy when they cry. We ask it in Jesus' name. Let us pray.
1: Yes, mercy comes to the needy when they cry a prayer of repentance. Such was the case for Daniel, Nehemiah, and Ezra. His mercy endureth forever. Mercy there was great, and grace was free at Calvary. Have you been to Calvary? Have you received Jesus as your Savior? 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

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That's 28241.

Have we ever been pretty content with what we had? And then maybe we visited a friend and he had so much nicer place to live. So many more things, a newer car, and on it goes. And discontent, jealousy, and wondering why God didn't give us these things. That's the danger. We can either rejoice in the blessings of others, or we can use it as a reason to be jealous. Paul was somehow able, even in the midst of all that he was facing, to be content. He had learned to be content in any situation. May we learn that lesson as well. To be thankful. There's always somebody who has more and somebody who has less. To be content where God has placed us. Thank you for joining us on this Thursday night. My name is Mike Dyes. Join us for a time of storytelling. The next chapter in our Christian classic story coming up with Lynn Brooks. Bennett Roberts, your host for the next several hours.

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2: Today we'll be reading chapter 29 from The Man of the House. The words and Mr. Barrow's tone reminded Reuben that for some reason Mr. Barrows was displeased with him. Now it flashed over him that he was suspected of having hurt the horse. He was so surprised and grieved that he could hardly speak the words distinctly, yet he poured them forth. "Oh, Mr. Barrows, do you suppose... You can't believe that I would hurt Samson. Why, I love him."
3: "Not intentionally, Reuben. I cannot think that you would. But you see, the mischief is done. Now I want the whole story."
2: "Mr. Barrows, I haven't any story to tell. I don't know anything at all about how Samson got hurt." Alas for poor Reuben. Mr. Barrows did not believe this was so. For the last 3 months the boy had been around the horse every day, watered him, fed him, petted him, driven him to the store in the office, driven around the block with him again and again while they waited for his master. He remained the only boy in his employ that the master had allowed to have anything to do with his valuable horse. Since the night Reuben had spoiled the attempt to steal Samson for a ride, a padlock with a unique lock had been placed on the barn. To this lock belonged two keys, one for Mr. Barrows and one for Rupert, the trusted hired man. For nearly a week, Rupert had been sick in his bed, and Reuben had taken more care than ever before of the horse. He had been trusted to carry the other key, that he might visit Samson when necessary while Mr. Barrows was absent. This morning, the barn had been found locked as usual, but the poor horse was holding up one trembling leg and moaning pitifully. And thinking it all through, Mr. Barrows believed the temptation to take a horseback ride had been too much for Reuben. He had snuck out in the night and, running into trouble, had hurried the horse back to the stable, locked the door, and left him in his misery. It had been a hard thing for him to forgive, but as he talked with Reuben, he decided that the boy had not known earlier that Samson was injured. This was bad enough, but still not as dreadful as the other. Now if he would only confess it all. But here he stood, denying boldly that he knew anything of the trouble. "Reuben," he asked after a moment of grave silence, "where is the padlock key I allowed you to carry?"
3: "In my jacket pocket, sir, that hangs by my corner in the workroom."
4: "I know it. I took pains to learn that it was there, and mine is in my pocket. You and I know that only those who have been carefully taught can turn that lock. Rupert, and you, and I know how. Rupert is sick in bed, and my key is here on my chain, where it has been all the time. The lock is not broken, yet the horse has been out during the night. He has been ruined, and then brought home and locked in alone in his misery. Now, Reuben, will you confess the whole story? I cannot believe I have frightened you so that you will not tell me the truth. I have loved you, my boy, because you reminded me of my own boy who is gone, but he was truthful and noble."
2: Not a word did Reuben say. If he had suddenly been turned to stone, he could not have stood more still or been more silent. Mr. Barrows watched him and waited. Reuben's face was pale, and his eyes held a troubled look of one who does not see his way clear. 1, 2, 5 minutes, and they seemed to him afterward like hours. Finally, he spoke. "Mr. Barrows, everything is against me. I don't see how you can believe me. I know I have that key safe in my pocket, and I know the lock can't be turned with any other kind of a key or by people who don't know how. I can't tell anything about it, only this. I never took Samson out of his stall. He was as well and happy as could be last night at 8 o'clock when I locked him in for the night, and I haven't seen him since. I don't know how he got hurt, and
3: Oh, I am so sorry for him, but Mr. Barrow's everything is against me, and I don't see how you can believe me.
2: Mr. Barrow sighed with disappointment.
4: You are right, Reuben. I can't.
2: Then followed a sad time for Reuben. Samson had to be killed, and that almost broke the boy's heart. Worse than that, he found no way to prove that he had nothing to do with the trouble.
3: But you should have seen Beth. She was furious. The idea that Mr. Barrow should not believe every word Reuben said was, to her mind, an insult too deep to be borne. She urged Reuben not to work another hour for him, but to tell him to look out for a boy that he thought he could trust. She urged her mother to move at once out of his house and to refuse to have anything more to do with him. She only burst into tears in response to the question of where they would go. As for the mother, she did not help her boy very much. She believed in him, oh yes, indeed. It did not once occur to her to think that he had spoken other than the truth. She had known Reuben so long and trusted him so fully that the habit was formed. But she fretted and said some things that were hard to bear. It serves you right, Reuben, for meddling with the horse at all. If you had kept away from him as the other boys did, you wouldn't have gotten into any trouble. Why doesn't he suspect them? Then Reuben tried to explain that his employer had given him duties about the horse and trusted him to his care. It was as much a part of his work at times to care for Samson as it was to go to the shop. But Mrs. Stone answered, "Oh, yes, a part of your work. I know that, but if you hadn't always been hanging around the horse and petting him and showing yourself so eager and able to take care of him, Mr. Barrows would not have thought of such a thing. And you, such a young fellow." Then Reuben sighed and looked utterly discouraged, and the mother hastened to say, "Not that I blame you. You did it all for the best, I dare say. If the man had common sense, he would know he could trust you. But it is all very hard. You had such a splendid chance, and I thought he would send you to school." Meanwhile, Miss Hunter was the cheeriest friend he had. "It'll come out all right," she assured him, nodding her wise head. "Trust him. He never makes mistakes or forgets. Just keep telling him all about it, as though you knew he would take care of it, and he will." Reuben smiled and felt his heart warm inside him at the remembrance of his powerful friend. Beth was apt to torment him with questions hard to answer. "Reuben, haven't you the least kind of a notion who might have taken the horse?" "What's the use of notions without proof?" Reuben answered. "Notions are mean. They make a fellow suspicious. But, Reuben, I think you can guess who it might be. Somebody did it, of course. I wish you would get awful sick and afraid and have to confess it." "That's like a story in a book," Reuben replied with a curl of his wiser lip. "Things like that don't happen outside of books." But then Miss Hunter had a word to say. "Things don't happen at all, my boy. God looks after them. He can take care of you and of the one who did the mischief, and he'll do it."
5: "But, Miss Hunter, don't you think it is awful mean in Mr. Barrows not to believe Reuben? He never told a lie in his life."
3: "I don't think it is strange that he doesn't believe me," declared Reuben. "You see, it is all against me. I've got the key, and it's the only key besides the one he carries himself. I know how to turn the lock, and I was the only one besides Rupert who did. Rupert was sick in bed, and somebody took the horse out and lamed him and then put him back there to suffer. I think that was the meanest."
2: When Reuben continued to try to clear Mr. Barrows of meanness for not trusting him, Beth's patience gave out entirely. She was apt to get almost as angry with Reuben as she was with his master. So among them all, Reuben had a sad time. A large number of the handsome boxes were being manufactured, and all who saw them were pleased. But Reuben had almost entirely lost his pleasure in them. It seemed very strange to him that Mr. Barrows did not discharge him. Every morning he went to his work wondering whether it would not be his last day in the box shop. The truth was that Mr. Barrows, though he still believed him guilty, felt sorry for him. He believed he had been led astray by a great temptation and frightened by the consequences into telling falsehood after falsehood. He thought by keeping him in his place and being kind to him, Reuben would grow ashamed of his silence and gather courage to confess the whole story. So he waited. And Reuben waited
3: and prayed and wondered how it would all end. In spite of his prompt answer to Beth, "What's the use of having notions?" He had one all the same. He could not dismiss the thought that his special torment, Andrew Porter, had something to do with the trouble. Not that he could even guess how it could have been done. He had never shown Andrew his key or boasted of it in any way. If he had, that would not have taught the boy how to use it. And if he tried 99 times to unlock it, Reuben mused aloud when he was alone one day, he would have been as far away from doing it the 100th time as he was the first. Besides, I had the key to the stable all the time in my pocket. So he argued with himself, growing more and more puzzled as he thought it over, and feeling more and more strongly that Mr. Barrows was not to blame in suspecting him. But then, the boy continued, somebody unlocked that barn and took out that horse, dear old fellow, and brought him back again and locked him up. I know I didn't do it, and that thing Mr. Barrows doesn't know. So there I had the advantage over him. The days passed, and nothing occurred to help him out of his trouble. Mr. Barrows had questioned and cross-questioned Reuben and was growing every hour more bewildered and anxious.
6: I loved the boy almost well enough to give him part of the place of our boy who was gone, he said to his wife. I meant to do well by him if this thing hadn't come up. I don't understand it.
3: Papa, Grace Barrows said, setting her lips firmly, Reuben Stone never did it. Never. The father smiled and found himself wondering if Grace was not right, but then who had done it? Meanwhile, Andrew traveled the streets as well and as strong as ever. Though as often as Reuben looked at him, he could not help remembering Beth's words. I wish he would get awful sick and afraid and have to confess it. Nothing looked more improbable than that Andrew Porter would get awful sick. Reuben was thinking this as he overtook him one evening at the corner, and Andrew turned suddenly and set off the other way. As Reuben continued, he rehearsed again for the 100th time the possible reasons he had for suspecting Andrew. They were very weak ones. He was a mischievous and untruthful boy and was very fond of horses, and almost equally fond of teasing Reuben Stone. Yet Reuben had to admit that he saw no possible way for Andrew to have accomplished this teasing. If he did it, he told himself with a sigh, he will keep his secret. He is not the kind of boy to tell on himself. As for getting sick, there isn't a healthier-looking boy in this town.

0: It was the machine shop, you know, burned to the ground. Ever so much money lost. Andrew climbed up somewhere. He's always climbing. And the wall gave way, or the stairs or something, and he fell hundreds of feet, some say. Anyhow, they picked him up for dead, but he isn't dead. The doctor just left there. And I heard him tell Mr. Stewart that the boy was breathing. But that was about all. Reuben stood silent for a full minute, trying to digest this at once wonderful and terrible news before tackling his work. A curious pain feeling crept over him that somehow he was to blame. Had he really wished Andrew to get awful sick? Oh, but he had not wanted him to die. Suppose he should die without ever speaking another word, and suppose he had done it. All day, Reuben's heart was heavier than ever. But he prayed a great many times that day for the life of Andrew. Today on Christian Classics, we have been reading from the book The Man of the House by Isabella MacDonald Alden. This book was published by Creation House Publishers, copyright 1993.
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You're listening to the Bible Broadcasting Network. Thank you for joining us. My name is Bennett Roberts, and I'll be joining you for a short time. We've got some great Christian music and biblical teaching headed your way now.

Well, friend, thank you for joining me this Thursday night here at the Bible Broadcasting Network. There is an offer presented to every believer and every one who does not know the saving grace of Jesus. He says this, "Come to me, all ye who labor and are heavy laden, for I will give you rest unto your soul." He says, "Come to me and lay your burden down. Find a joy in my salvation and a peace that passes understanding, given from a love that only I give, that is unlike any other that you have ever known or you will ever know. Come and be saved and be a part of the family of God."

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1: Welcome to Johnny Erickson Tada Sharing Hope. 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
2: I love telling people how they can volunteer with us at Family Retreat. Here at the ministry, we really encourage our employees to sign up and serve. Like, well, for example, Jace, who works in our Human Resources Department. When Jace started working with Johnny and friends, he absolutely loved it. And after a while, though, he started to feel a little restless. He would spend lunchtime with fellow employees, and he'd hear how much they enjoyed volunteering at our retreats for special needs families. Sitting there listening, it sounded good, but he just didn't think he was cut out to help a kid with a disability in his family. He'd sit around the lunch table, listen to his coworkers, and think, well, that sounds nice, but it's just not for me. Well, over the months, his coworkers would keep asking, hey, Jace, you want to sign up? But he kept saying no until finally God intervened. The Murrieta Hot Springs Family Retreat, not far from our headquarters, had an urgent need. We were caught short when a couple of male volunteers had suddenly withdrawn. And at that retreat, we really needed young men to serve. I mean, you know, preteen boys in wheelchairs don't want to hang out with older girl volunteers, right? So back at the headquarters of Johnny and Friends, all eyes were on Jace. We really need you, guy. Well, feeling the pressure of the Holy Spirit on his heart, Jace reluctantly said, oh, okay, I'll do it. And terrified, he packed his bag, climbed in his car, and right away, he was paired with a disabled kid named Alex. Alex and his family. And instantly, Alex made Jace his best buddy. And that week, those two did everything together. Played ball, did crafts, swam in the pool, ate together in the dining hall, worshiped side by side, sang, laughed, and had a great time. And Jace was absolutely overwhelmed by the love this disabled kid Alex showed him. And he began to understand 1 Corinthians chapter 12, verse 22, that those who seem to be weaker are indispensable in the body of Christ. Maybe Jace did not know much about kids with disabilities before Family Retreat, but when he got back to our headquarters, he said to us, you know, this is what I want to do for the rest of my career. I went to Family Retreat with zero special needs experience, and guys, now I'm hooked. And I realize you don't need a PhD in special education to love someone. And I may have gone to Family Retreat thinking I would bless somebody, but man, knowing Alex, I received an even bigger blessing. But then, Jace said something to his fellow employees that really, well, listening in, it made me cry. He said, friends, I want you to know every report you submit around here, every desk job you do, all the computers, every meeting you participate in, it's going to make sense when you go to Family Retreat. So you guys, you got to understand the real mission behind Johnny and Friends. All you new employees, sign up.
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Who is so great a God as our God? Thou art the God that dost wonders. 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
1: How do you do? You may have noticed that sometimes your best efforts aren't enough. You can pour love and guidance, even prayers, into a child, and the child may still grow up to go wrong, like the man in this story. He walked from a wonderful family into a prison of drugs from which he couldn't escape. Not until his heart and mind and life were unshackled. 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
2: Hey, Craig, come on in. What's wrong, buddy? You look scared.
3: You gotta help me, man. I'm having a real bad acid trip. Oh, stuff keeps coming at me. The Coke machine at work, the microwave. Now your TV's coming at me.
2: Sit on the floor and close your eyes. Where'd you get the drugs?
3: I picked up a couple of hitchhikers on the way to work. One of them left a wallet on the back seat. No money, just drugs inside. Cocaine and acid. Oh, man, everything's moving.
2: Okay, relax, Snooky. You'll be all right. How much did you do?
3: Well, Bob and I, we did the coke, but I didn't get high. So I dropped the acid, too. Wasn't sure if it was one hit or four. I'm scared. I never, ever had a bad trip.
2: How long you been strung out?
3: Since 3 this afternoon. More than 8 hours now. I really overdosed.
2: Don't worry, Craig. I'll party with you all night till you come down from this trip.
3: What if I don't?
2: You'll come down. Don't worry. I'll take care of you. Come on, let's go to the pub. Maybe some booze will help.
4: You got another joint?
2: No, we smoked the last one. You still tripping?
4: Yeah, it's bad, man.
5: Hey, Craig. I heard about your bad trip, man.
4: Yeah.
5: I hate to tell you this, but you know Charlie, the retard whose mind went south on him?
4: Yeah, I know Charlie.
5: You know what happened to him?
4: What?
5: Same thing that's happening to you. He went on a trip and never came down.
4: Hey, that ain't funny, man.
2: Craig, listen, I'm sorry, but it's 3:00 in the morning and I'm so wiped out from all this party and I gotta go home.
3: Why can't you stay, man? I'm not sure I can make it home.
2: You'll be all right. It's gotta wear off sooner or later. So long, guys.
5: Yeah. Yes, sirree, Craig. You might just stay in Never Never Land.
1: No one knows for sure how many people have passed through Pacific Garden Mission since the doors first opened nearly 121 years ago. It really isn't important, but it is important that homeless people receive love and acceptance. The mission provides meals, clothing, and a bunk for the night, refuge from a cold, uncaring world. Counselors and pastors share the good news that anyone can have new life, forgiveness for the past, and hope for the future. Everything is free at the old lighthouse, especially

Welcome, friend, to today's reading of Streams in the Desert by L.B. Kalman. Today's reading begins in 2 Timothy chapter 2, verse 24. And the servant of the Lord must not engage in heated disputes, but be kind toward all, an apt teacher, patient. When God conquers us and takes all the flint out of our nature, and we get deep visions into the Spirit of Jesus, we then see as never before the great rarity of gentleness of spirit in this dark and unheavenly world. The graces of the Spirit do not settle themselves down upon us by chance, and if we do not discern certain states of grace and choose them, and in our thoughts nourish them, they never become fastened in our nature or behavior. Every advance step in grace must be preceded by first apprehending it, and then a prayerful resolve to have it. So few are willing to undergo the suffering out of which thorough gentleness comes. We must die before we are turned into gentleness, and crucifixion involves suffering. It is a real breaking and crushing of self, which wrings the heart and conquers the mind. There is a good deal of mere mental and logical sanctification nowadays, which is only a religious fiction. It consists of mentally putting one's self on the altar, and then mentally saying the altar sanctifies the gift, and then logically concluding, therefore, one is sanctified. And such an one goes forth with a flippant theological prattle about the deep things of God. But the natural heartstrings have not been snapped, and the Adamic flint has not been ground to powder, and the bosom has not throbbed with the lonely surging sighs of Gethsemane. And not having the real death marks of Calvary, there cannot be that soft, sweet, gentle, floating victorious, overflowing, triumphant life that flows like a spring morning from an empty tomb. And great grace was upon them all. And that's all for today's reading of Streams in the Desert. If you'd like to hear more, tune in about this time tomorrow.

The word used as an international distress signal, Mayday, is always repeated 3 times in a row. Mayday, Mayday, Mayday. So the situation will be clearly understood as a life-threatening emergency. The word was created in 1923 by Frederick Stanley Mockford, a senior radio officer at London's Croydon Airport. That now-closed facility once had many flights to and from Le Bourget Airport in Paris. According to the National Maritime Museum, Mockford coined Mayday from the French word Mayday, which means help me. Throughout King David's life, he faced life-threatening situations for which there seemed to be no way out. Yet we read in Psalm 86 that during his darkest hours, David's confidence was in the Lord. He sent out this Mayday. Hear my prayer, Lord. Listen to my cry for mercy. When I am in distress, I call to you because you answer me. The most difficult situations we face can become doorways to a deeper relationship with our Lord. 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
1: Did you know Christ does not pray for the world? He says in his own prayer in John 17, verse 9, look it up. He says, I pray not for the world. I pray for those that thou hast given me. Somebody says, you mean to tell me he doesn't pray for the world? He says he doesn't. Why doesn't he? He died for the world. And the Holy Spirit is down here to make the offering of Christ real to those that will accept and receive it. He could do no more than what he did, dying for the sins of the world. But he's up yonder today praying for you and me. And I'm glad he is, because if it wasn't for him up there, we couldn't do very much down here today.
0: That's Dr. J. Vernon McGee, teacher on Through the Bible. 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
3: With SRN News, I'm Bob Agnew in Washington. President Trump says that the U.S. will soon be controlling a major oil port in Iran. He said on True Social today, at some point in the not-too-distant future, quote, we will be taking Karg Island and other oil infrastructure points and assume total control of their oil and gas markets, much like we have with Venezuela. Occupying it could provide a platform for the U.S. military to carry out attacks against the mainland and choke off Iran's oil exports. Damaging storms swept through the Midwest yesterday, disrupting flights at major airports, including in Chicago, also knocking out power to hundreds of thousands of people. Forecaster Scott Klebowers with the National Weather Service.
4: We do have three flash flood warnings that are associated with the current cluster of thunderstorms moving out of southeastern Nebraska. The warnings extend from near Lincoln, Nebraska, and then kind of move eastward, just south, it looks like, of Omaha and Council Bluff, Iowa.
3: The National Weather Service said it received more than a dozen reports of tornadoes on Wednesday across northern Missouri, Iowa, Kansas, and Illinois. Producer prices here in the U.S. climbed last month at the fastest rate since November of 2022.
5: The Labor Department says the producer price index jumped 6.5% from a year ago. The price of gas up by 23% from April to May. Economists say uncertainty over oil prices because of the ongoing Iran war is what's impacting the numbers. No doubt, President Trump wants the war to be over, as we are just 5 months out from the critical midterm elections, which will determine the balance of power in the House and Senate. Laura Winters reporting.
3: 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The Dow Jones Industrial Average at this hour up by 749 points, and NASDAQ up 440. 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
6: Our good news memory verse this week is found in Proverbs chapter 10, verse 2. Treasures of wickedness profit nothing, but righteousness delivereth from death. Proverbs 10, verse 2. This has been the good news, and thank you for listening.
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8: Flowers don't have to be in bloom to be beautiful, says famed landscape designer Pete Aldolf. Beauty is in so many things you wouldn't think of, although some may disagree. The moment you say, I love plants that are dead, dormant, he said, then you have a problem, because people don't like dead plants. Aldolf's appreciation of plants' life cycles echoes a core spiritual principle. While we were dead in our sins, God still loved us. You see, explained the Apostle Paul in Romans chapter 5, at just the right time, when we were still powerless, Christ died for the ungodly. Paul continued, God demonstrates his own love for us in this: while we were still sinners, Christ died for us. Jesus chose disciples with flaws. Aldolf, likewise, is interested in plants, not only for their flowers, but also for their personality. Seeing beauty and things that on first sight are not beautiful. As bearers of God's image, we show him to the world in how we relate to him and each other. Planted in his love, we're anointed by our Father to bloom anew in him. Once dead sinners, showing his beauty to a world longing for a glimpse of him. Today's encouragement was provided by Our Daily Bread Ministries.

Every part of our day runs on a schedule. And whether we realize it or not, we are the makers of that schedule, of every piece, every time slot. We maybe subconsciously fill that out, and we follow it very carefully. And sometimes we may forget our actual schedule in real life because we put things in front of our minds. We make priorities out of things that maybe shouldn't be that high on our list. And we end up being overwhelmed with all of the things that we put off to the side, but then we have to get done immediately. And spiritually speaking, we tend to do the same. We want to hold the reins. We want to have control of what we are doing and how we are doing it. And this is what we want to do instead of giving God control of our lives, aligning ourselves with His will. He is the master planner, after all. How can we even think that we know better than Him? He knows our thoughts before we even think them. He knows us better than we know ourselves.

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Listen to the testimony of a man whose father fought in World War II in the U.S. Army, the South Pacific Theater. Even in the midst of war, the father rejected religion, saying, "I don't need a crutch." Yet the day came when his attitude towards spiritual things would change. His wife had gone into labor with their third child, and the two boys went to bed with the excitement of soon seeing their new sibling, brother or sister. When they got out of bed the next morning, they excitedly asked the father, "Is it a boy or girl?" He replied it was a little girl, but she was born dead. They cried together that morning. For the first time, the father took his broken heart to Jesus in prayer. Although his daughter would be irreplaceable, at that moment he felt an overwhelming sense of peace and comfort from God. He began to pray to the one who was healing his broken heart. His faith grew through the years, and he even became a leader in his church. Jesus is the source of new spiritual life. When we are broken, he can make us new and whole.

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2: Nobody ever really succeeds at anything for which he does not have passion. To make it to the top, there has to be a burning desire, a willingness to pay the price, perhaps loneliness, and certainly a tough enough hide that what others think doesn't really count. Whether you're interested in doing medicine, making money, succeeding in a given sport, or living for God, without a passion for what you want to do, the flame will go out and the journey will become arduous and difficult. Uzziah became king in Israel at the death of his father at age 16. He learned quickly and he had a great heart for God. Says the writer of Chronicles about this man who reigned for 52 years, he did what was right in the eyes of the Lord, just as his father Amaziah had done. He sought God during the days of Zechariah, who instructed him in the fear of God. Now get this, as long as he sought the Lord, God gave him success. Simply put, this man had a passion for God, and as long as he did, God blessed him. Question: is the search for God endless? Does it become a maddening quest for something that can never really be achieved, like climbing a mountain that has no peak, or a race which never ends, or a story which has no conclusion? Some think so. Long ago, however, God went on record letting us know that when you make finding Him your passion, your desires will be satisfied. Says Jeremiah 29:13, "You will seek me and find me when you seek me with all of your heart." So what does this really mean? Okay, put it like this. You don't develop a passion for anything overnight. At first, you're interested, then intrigued with something. It's a mild curiosity, but it is strong enough you want to know more about it. Let's say, for example, you're interested in photography. You love beautiful pictures, but gradually your interest goes beyond just looking at pictures taken by others and browsing through books about photography. You want to be involved personally. So you move from a throwaway camera to a single-lens reflex camera. You get better pictures. Then you want to develop your own, so you buy equipment. You still don't know how to use it, so you take a class in photography. But you don't stop at this level. You go to a photo exhibit and you talk to renowned photographers and somebody will say, "Why don't you shoot with me?" You're thrilled. You become an understudy. You learn from the artist who knows his stuff. Frankly, developing a passion for God goes through the same steps. For many, perhaps yourself, God is somewhat of an unknown curiosity, a kind of emotional security blanket to help you get through troubled times, but far from being a passion that consumes you. Moving, though, from just being acquainted with Him to a level of personal knowledge means you get involved in studies, and for the first time in your life, you read and study the Bible. It comes alive. You understand it. Now, don't stop there. Read men as A.W. Tozier, C.S. Lewis, J.I. Packer, Oswald Chambers, and others. Better yet, spend time with mature brothers and sisters who have a passion for God, a burning desire to know Him and make Him known. A closing thought. Someone who has a passion for birds never allows his detractors to keep him from the thrill of identifying a rare species or enjoying the sound of a meadowlark on a summer morning. Don't worry about what others think of your passion for God. Never forget a fanatic is just someone who has a greater passion for God than you do.
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2: Most listeners to Creation Moments will know that honeybees communicate with each other through a complex dance. These dances are used by bee scouts who communicate the location, direction, and distance of a new food source to other bees. Researchers have now learned that there is more to this communication than simply dance. Scientists have discovered that bees can also hear the buzzing sounds that accompany the dance. More than that, scientists have been able to mimic those buzzing sounds, but they have not yet been able to reproduce the language that bees use. In order to further study bee communication, researchers in Denmark plan to construct a tiny robot dancing bee, which can be used to recruit real honeybees to food sources, if they can learn the bees' language. In a previous Creation Moments program, we spoke about the recent discovery of an ancient bee encased in amber. Scientists said that even though the bee dated back to the beginning of flowering plants, it was just like modern bees. The Lord's message through all these lines of evidence, sophisticated bee society with complex communication, and the evidence that it has existed since bees were bees, is clear. If a robot dancing bee must be manufactured by intelligence, then the real dancing bees must have been made by an intelligent creator also.
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What do we owe our God? Well, in order to know the answer to that, we must answer the question, how it all began, what happened? Well, God created this world. God created man to inhabit it, but he did not make him with a sin nature. No, he made him to be a part of fellowship, to be a companion, a friend. And even when man felt on his own because there was no one else like him, he was just a man on his own. So God created woman, and in the Garden of Eden, they lived happily, eating of the fruit of all that God had made. But God said, one tree you cannot eat of. One thing, this one thing you cannot do in this host of many, this paradise that I have made. And once man and woman sinned, God did not need to redeem them. No, he said, if you eat of the tree, you will surely die. And then that could have been it. That just could have been the end of the story. Man would go on to live a painful life and have no hope of anything after death. But no, God made a way and sent his Son. And he showed us what true love was.

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1: Let us run with endurance the race that is set before us, looking to Jesus, the founder and perfecter of our faith. Christians get socked by life's reversals like anyone else, but there's a crucial difference. Believers know they have a permanent home where no foreclosure is possible and where all suffering will end. Today, why we never groan alone during trials. From the Moody Church in Chicago, this is Running to Win with Dr. Erwin Lutzer, whose clear teaching helps us make it across the finish line. Today we continue a series from Romans chapter 8 on the blessings we've been given as children of an awesome God. We can have hope in suffering as the Holy Spirit shares our deep pain.
2: Suffering is for those for whom it is appointed. Ultimately, if you trace it all back, even if it comes through your parents, a certain disease, ultimately, I agree with John Piper, who says that it is God who decides who gets cancer. It is God who decides who gets these various diseases. We are under God's... Oh, you say, but it's the devil. Yeah, of course, the devil may be used by God, but even the devil's use and the devil's attacks are given to us by God as a test. And what happens is when we groan within because of physical disability, because of emotional and spiritual attacks, because of our loneliness, because a loved one has died, when that happens, we begin to groan and we groan for glory. It makes us look forward to the redemption that we have in Jesus and the culmination of all that we have in Christ. You know, of course, that when you have children, and we used to drive to Canada when our three daughters were young. We'd go to Canada every year. Well, you know, we would still be on the I-90 just outside of O'Hare Airport. Daddy, are we there yet? No, but we're closer than we were when you asked the same question 3 minutes ago. You know, we are closer. That's what groaning does. Are we there yet? You know, I often refer to my parents because it is kind of a unique story. I spoke to my mother last night. Her mind is perfectly fine. She is going to be 100 in November. And remember, my father was 106 this past summer. So I talked with mother and I said, how's dad doing? And she said, well, he doesn't say much anymore. That's legal when you get 106. You don't have to say much anymore. She says, about the only thing that dad asks, and he asks it in German, wie viel länger wird das noch dauern? Wow, I love my dad. What it is how much longer is it going to be? You know, he's been asking that since he's been 103. And my mother's asking it, and she's so much younger. She's only 100, and she's asking, how much longer is it going to be? Oh, both of them are groaning for glory. My mother always says, please pray, we'll die the same evening. I'm serious. A year ago when she was in the hospital, she thought she was going to die. She was absolutely jubilant. When they said, you're going to live, she was so disappointed. Seriously. Old age will do it. Sickness will do it. Migraines will do it. Groaning for glory. But there's something else that is even more important. We see it in this text and more explicitly in 2 Corinthians. What the Apostle Paul seems to be saying is that the more suffering, the more glory. You'll notice even in verse 18 here, for I consider that the sufferings of this present time are not worth comparing to the glory that is to be revealed in us. And by the way, I should have pointed out verse 17, and if children, then heirs of God and fellow heirs with Christ, provided that we suffer with him. Don't ever minimize the value of suffering, that we should be glorified together. And Paul says in 2 Corinthians, you know, that this light affliction, which is but for a moment, Oh, it seems so long, but it's but for a moment. Works in us an exceeding great eternal weight of glory. Paul says, take a scale, put it on one side. All of your suffering would be like taking a human hair and putting it on one side of the scale. And on the other side of the scale, you put an elephant. And the scale goes plunk. Don't even compare it. Listen, my dear friend who is suffering. Listen to those of you who are working and struggling with a terminal disease, as if some of us aren't terminal. Got news for you, we're all terminal. Listen to me. God will make it up to you 100 million times. Don't even compare it with the glory that's going to be revealed in us. Your groans are leading to glory. Groan, but know that you're longing for something better, the redemption of the body. Second, don't minimize the value of suffering. Don't minimize the glory that awaits us. Don't you dare minimize the glory that awaits us, the glory of the Son of God, the revealing, the apocalypse of the Son of God. When I was at the Billy Graham Cove teaching, my last session was on heaven, and I redid my notes on heaven. And I also read the book on heaven by Randy Elkhorn. Very interesting book. You know, normally we say, I can't visualize what heaven is going to be like. Well, if you read that book, you can, because we always stress the differences between earth and heaven, and he stresses the similarities. We're surprised at how much is going to carry over, and we're going to be the real same people, curse gone, bodies no longer subject to decay, no need to sleep, but we're going to interact, we're going to pick up where we left off. There are going to be animals in heaven because, you know, the Bible says in the book of Revelation that there were beasts that fell down. Of course, in Isaiah, the millennial kingdom is full of animals. You say, well, Pastor Lutzer, do you think that my pet will be resurrected? No evidence. If good animals are resurrected, I had a dog out on the farm that I expect to see again. But I do need to say that we had two cats. They're not going to. No way. No way. More seriously, heaven is going to be so unbelievably long and beautiful and satisfying and rewarding. I myself, after giving a lecture on heaven, felt, Lord, you know, hey, you know, the sooner the better. Really, don't ever underestimate what God has planned for those who love him. Eye hath not seen it, ear hath not heard it. It's not entered into the heart of man what God has prepared for those who love him. Keep going, keep believing. Redemption is on its way. Redemption is on its way. And by the way, if you weren't able to get the last message in this series when I talked about ruling with Jesus and being an heir of God and a joint heir with Christ, all of these things help us to understand it's going to be okay. Third, don't minimize what God did to save us and to redeem us. Don't ever minimize it. Don't ever say, well, you know, there's somebody else over here, some other teacher who can do it too. No. But let me ask you this question. How did Jesus redeem us? Was it through his miracles? No, he had to do the resurrection of Lazarus. Lazarus had to die again. The people who ate the bread and the fish miraculously given, they got hungry the next day. They were hungry again. No, I'll tell you how Jesus did it. He did it through suffering. And it was his suffering, the value of his suffering, that provided a way by which God could return good in the place of our evil. And that was no small task. He gave the best he had. We were not redeemed with corruptible things such as silver and gold, but with the blood of Christ, who came, who suffered, who submitted himself to Satan and to evil people, and died on a cross, and was raised again, and says, someday You shall see me, and we shall be like him, the Bible says, because we shall see him as he is. Don't ever take for granted the grace of God in Jesus. And some of you who are listening to this, you're here today in the sanctuary of Moody Church. Some of you are listening by way of internet, radio, other means. And you know in your heart that you've never believed in Jesus. You have no assurance that you belong to him. The redemption that we're talking about here is not everyone is going to participate in it. It's limited to those who trust the Christ who will resurrect them into the same likeness that he himself has. There's nobody else out there like Jesus. The Bible says, as many as received him, to those he gives the authority to become the children of God, even to those who believe on his name. Today, if the Holy Spirit is working in your heart, believe. Say, Jesus, I receive you as my Savior. And then I'll continue to groan, but I'll be groaning for future glory. We used to sing, when Jerry and I were younger, I'm sure, songs like, It Will Be Worth It All When We See Jesus. One glimpse at his dear face, all sorrow will erase. So gladly run the race till we see him. Until that time, we groan for glory. Father, we ask in the name of Jesus that your Holy Spirit who is here may do his work. May there be encouragement for those who found out that they have a terminal disease. May there be encouragement for those who go to doctors, but they see no hope for their ailing body. And then, Father, we pray for those who have never trusted Christ as Savior. Even at this moment, where they are seated or where they are listening to this message, we ask that you will create the faith within their hearts that says, I too trust Christ and receive him. And if you've never received him, you can pray and say, Lord Jesus, I know that I'm a sinner. I can't save myself, but I do receive you. I do receive you. And the work of the cross, I receive it. And the resurrection, I receive it for myself. Would you tell him that? Oh, Father, thank you for reminding us that we are clay. We bring to the table nothing but our great need. Everything is grace. Thank you. In Jesus' name, amen. Meanwhile, my friend, even our groaning can be groaning with hope. I'm holding in my hands a book entitled The Pursuit of Holiness by Jerry Bridges. Now, today is the last day we're making this resource available for you. What it will do is help you to understand what the Bible means when God says, be holy, because I am holy. And it's that life of holiness that is a life of fulfillment. It's a life of victory and indeed a life of hope.
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Simply trusting every day, trusting through a stormy way, even when my faith is small, trusting Jesus, that is all. Trusting as the moments fly, trusting as the days go by, trusting Him whatever befall, trusting Jesus, that is all. One of the great keys to the Christian life. The sooner we learn that Jesus, that God is in control, the sooner we will cease our needless worry and spend unnecessary energy on this anxiety and what tomorrow may bring. But guess what? Jesus knows what holds tomorrow. But He is also the creator of tomorrow. Rest in Him.

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That's P.O. 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

found in Psalm 34. I sought the Lord, and he heard me, and delivered me from all my fears. The righteous cry, and the Lord heareth, and delivereth them out of all their troubles. Many are the afflictions of the righteous, but the Lord delivereth him out of them all. In Psalm 34, these verses tell us that there is no hesitation from the Lord when the righteous are persecuted, when they need deliverance. God is there, and he protects, he saves those whose hearts are aligned with his. Maybe not in the way that we are thinking, maybe not in the way that we planned it, but we know what the Bible says about that. Our plans, our ways, are not his ways.

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1: At 7:52 in the morning on May 20th, 1927, 25-year-old Charles Lindbergh took off aboard the Spirit of St. Louis with a bold goal to become the first person to fly solo across the Atlantic Ocean. The airplane cruised at about 100 miles an hour, and its heading was adjusted every hour in order to arrive at his destination successfully. After flying 3,600 miles in 33 and a half hours, Lindbergh landed near Paris, France, where a crowd of more than 100,000 people gave him a hero's welcome. His achievement transformed aviation. Lindbergh later described its impact this way: "It was like a match lighting a bonfire." At BBN, we often hear from people around the world who have navigated to our website and found the link we call How to Get to Heaven. 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Now I believe in Christ as the true God and my Savior." A new Korean believer found the same page on our website and contacted us to say that they too believed in Jesus. You know, Charles Lindbergh would never have reached France without following the course he had charted. Additionally, no one reaches heaven apart from the only way God has provided, Jesus Christ. Jesus said, "I am the way, the truth, and the life. No man cometh to the Father but by me." 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Additionally, you can share this life-changing message with others by

0: journey through the whole Word of God, we begin one of the finest stories in history, a story of a man who is more like Jesus in his person and experiences than anyone else in Scripture. I'm talking, of course, about Joseph. Dr. McGee will definitely show the parallels, dozens of them, between his life and Christ's as we begin in Genesis 37 and study the life of Joseph until the end. We'll start the story in a home in Canaan with a tragic tale of jealousy, favoritism, and just plain evil. But first, here's Dr. McGee reading a letter from a listener in Amarillo, Texas.
1: And this party says, I've written to you before, but never told you how God directed you into my life. I'm forever grateful. And now she says, it begins with October 1977. My father-in-law came to live with us. He was 87 years old at the time, wonderful father, but was an agnostic, believed only in himself and his money, very brilliant man, alert to all his surroundings and the stock market. One day in February 1978, we're teaching Isaiah the 58th chapter. I was at the end of my rope. My prayers seemed only to be lip. And I felt like I was in a satanic coma, if there is such a thing. It was then I turned you on. And from that day forward, you have been that ray of sunshine in my life. You light up my life. Not only did I walk closer with my Lord and Savior, but you told Dad about him. Praise the Lord. He called you Fibber McGee and looked forward to you each day. Dad passed away in April in 1979 at the ripe age of 89. Thank you for telling him about Jesus. It's truly hard to witness to those you love.
0: It's true. Sharing God's truth with the people we love most can be difficult. And sometimes the simplest step is just inviting them to listen alongside us and allowing God's word to do what only it can do. Eddie in Bangladesh did just that, and she told us this story. For a long time, my husband had no interest in going to church. I attended services and prayer meetings on my own, but he didn't want to read the Bible or be involved at all. Everything began to change when I listened to your programs. Soon, he became interested, and we started listening together at home. He then began going to church, and his attitude and behavior changed in such a positive way. I truly believe this transformation came through hearing the Word of God. And then Gina in the U.S. shares this. I give God the glory. After I introduced one of my daughters to Through the Bible, she had been caught up in some unhealthy choices. I began to see a real change in her life. This had been a heavy burden for our family for a long time. My daughter has accepted Christ and now even goes to church with us. Thank you so much for bringing us God's Word. Well, praise God for these lives changed by His Word. You know, one of the most frequent prayer requests that we receive is for the salvation of family members. And if you'd like to join our world prayer team in lifting them and millions of others before the Lord, you can sign up over at ttb.org. Now let's bow our heads in prayer. Heavenly Father, thank you for your word and how it points us to Jesus, the lover and savior of our souls. Help us now to see him as we study the life of Joseph. We pray in Jesus' name. Amen. Open to Genesis 37 as we go through the Bible with Dr. J. Vernon McGee.
1: Now today, friends, we come to the 37th chapter of the book of Genesis, and when we do, we resume the story of the line of Abraham, Isaac, Jacob, and now we come to the fourth one, Joseph. And from here all the way through the book of Genesis, we'll be centered upon Joseph. Now, it is true we are dealing with the family of Jacob, and that's what's resumed in this chapter. But the story of Joseph has begun here. And somebody might say, well, there's more attention given here to Joseph than to Abraham or Isaac. Are there anything else? Certainly more this than is even given to the first 11 chapters in Genesis. How do you explain that? Well, I think there's several reasons. I would suggest two. One is the life of Joseph is a good and honorable life.

We're told in Scripture, finally, brethren, whatsoever things are true, whatsoever things are honest, whatsoever things are just, whatsoever things are pure, whatsoever things are lovely, whatsoever things are of good report, if there be any virtue, and if there be any praise, think on these things. Now, God wants us to have this that is good and virtuous and great before us. And Joseph's life is just that. Then there's a second reason here, and this is a great reason. Nowhere in the New Testament is Joseph given to us as a type of Christ. Yet no one is more like Christ in his person and experiences than Joseph. All of this cannot be accidental. Now, we're going to see that as we go through his life, and I think that I've got listed in a book somewhere. Fact of the matter is, it's in our book on Genesis, at least 20 some odd parallels, and there's more than 20. I suspect there must be around 30, and we'll mention that later on when we get farther into his story. But now you'll recall that last time we almost got a laugh, and there's a lot of laughs in the Bible, by the way. It depicts human life, and there's a lot of humor. God has a sense of humor. And we met all the dukes and kings and all the royalty in the family of Esau. And where in the world did they come from? Well, they took these titles. And men have been going for titles and that sort of thing from that day to this. Every now and then I get a letter from some brother. I always feel like he's way out in left field, that rebukes me for having a doctor's degree. Well, I earned mine. I don't mind having it, but I'll be honest with you. I sweat blood and tears to get the degrees that I have hanging in my study. But I wouldn't give you 5 cents for them if I didn't have them. The thing is that it's what they represent. And titles today are quite meaningless, really. They are. And it's not the office, it's the individual that makes it. Great many people say they respect the office of president, but not the president. Well, God have mercy on America if we've come to that. Because it's the person who makes the office. And if we don't have a man in there that makes it in a way that we can respect him, and frankly, it's been difficult for the past 2 decades, maybe a little longer than that. In fact, 3 decades, to have men in the office that you can respect. And the office has certainly suffered, but the man makes the office. And so these fellas all had to get him a title. And if you belong to the family of Esau, you'd need a title because of the type of folk that they really were. We're going to pick up now the family of Jacob again. And there were several things that we did not call attention to that were in this chapter 35. One is this place of Bethlehem. First time it's mentioned, and here's where Rachel died. And we sing, "O Little Town of Bethlehem." Well, if Jacob was here to sing it with us, I can assure you several things. One thing is, he'd never think of a birth there. He'd think of a death. He'd think of beautiful Rachel died there. Then, after that, he would remember this is where Benjamin was born. You see, Benjamin was born in the same place that Jesus was born. That brings this place of Bethlehem now onto the page of Scripture. And the amazing thing is not that Bethlehem was picked as the birthplace of the Messiah. The thing that's amazing is that how could it ever have been fulfilled? And that's the wonder of it all. We didn't call any attention to the sin of Reuben that's mentioned here because that'll come before us again, and we need to keep that in mind. And we recognize now that we have left the family of Esau. Now we are going to follow on through in the family of Jacob. That is the one. And Joseph now becomes all prominent here before us. And we're going to follow his story. So let's pick up now chapter 37. And this is the method of the Spirit of God, that when the rejected line is given, then he returns to take the line that's going to lead to Christ. And that story is resumed. And so we have here this story of Jacob. And I begin reading at chapter 37, verse 1.

And Jacob dwelt in the land wherein his father was a stranger, in the land of Canaan. Now he's moved down apparently south of Bethlehem, and he's come down to Hebron. That's where you'll recall that Abraham had made his home. And so he comes to this place of fellowship, communion with God. And verse 2, these are the generations of Jacob. Now we had the generations of Esau. These are the generations of Jacob. But we only have this boy Joseph mentioned. Joseph, being 17 years old, was feeding the flock with his brethren, and the lad was with the sons of Bilhah, and with the son of Zilpah, his father's wives, and Joseph brought unto his father their evil report. And I want to tell you, that bunch of boys that Jacob had, they were problem children, every one of them with the exception of Joseph and Benjamin. And it took these men a long time to really learn anything at all. And the emphasis now, you see, is going to be switched from actually Jacob to Joseph. We'll follow him down to the land of Egypt. He was 17 years old when this incident took place that's recorded here. Just a teenage boy who was one of the youngest, you see, out there feeding the flock. Benjamin is too young to be out there. And this boy, he came home and told his father their evil report. And the boys didn't like it. Of course they didn't like it. They, I'm sure, called him a tattletale. Verse 3, now Israel loved Joseph more than all his children, because he was the son of his old age, and he made him a coat of many colors. Now, Jacob should have learned the lesson in his own home that to play a favorite will cause trouble in a family. His own father had favored the elder brother, and this boy knew what it was to be discriminated against, and now he practices the very same thing. And, of course, we begin to excuse him because we say, well, after all, it was Rachel who really was his wife, who really was the one he loved, one fine thing in his life. And this boy is a fine boy, as well as Benjamin, and he loved this boy. Well, that's all true, by the way, but he shouldn't have bought him that coat of many colors. Now, the coat of many colors, that may not be the accurate translation. There are those that translate this coat with sleeves in it. You see, in that day, putting sleeves in coats just wasn't the popular thing to do. It wasn't the latest style. Hart, Schaffner, and Marx were not making coats like that then with sleeves in them. And it was difficult. After all, the thing they did was to take a long strip of goods, and the middle way is in it. They'd take about 12 feet or maybe 10 feet. And they would put a hole right in the middle of it, stick their head through it, half of it drop down in front and half in the back, and they'd just tie it together, or they'd sew it together. And that was the clothes of the day. They didn't have sleeves. Apparently, this was a garment that had sleeves in it. That, of course, set him apart, but maybe not quite as much as if it had many colors. And verse 4, when his brethren saw that their father loved him more than all his brethren, they hated him. And they certainly did hate him. They could not speak peaceably unto him. Now, we look into this family again, and you notice the strife that's been in all of these families. I tell you, I don't care what family it is. Sin today, friends, not only ruins lives, it ruins families. Not only ruins families, it'll ruin a community. It'll ruin a city. It's ruining our cities today. They say this thing and that thing and another thing's ruining our cities. Just one thing. God calls it sin, S-I-N, sin, and it ruins nations. And so this boy, Joseph, he's being

apron string, very much like Jacob had been reared at first. Generally, when a fellow like this, who's been raised tied to his mama's apron string, does finally break loose from the apron string, he's apt to go any direction. In fact, he's apt to go every direction. Jacob did, but Joseph won't. Joseph is a remarkable individual. Now, how do you explain, though, this conduct here? Why would he go and tattle on his brethren when he knew it would incur their hatred? And why would he tell them this dream? Well, I think that there's one explanation for it. He's been tied to his mama's apron string so long, he doesn't know how bad this world can be. And he doesn't know how bad his brothers can be. I'm of the opinion he's a rather gullible boy at this time. And you'll find out that it took him a long time to find out about the ways of the world. And when he did, he probably knew as much about the ways of the world as anyone later on, but not at this time. He's a 17-year-old boy raised as he was raised in that day, and a favorite of his father. His father now centers all of the affection that he had for Rachel. And you can understand there's a tremendous background here and how human we all are. Old Jacob, as a young man, went out there and saw Rachel. Boy, he fell in love with her. Love at first sight. She was a beautiful thing. He had to work 14 years for her. And then there was several years before a child was born. And finally, Joseph is born. And my, Rachel's gone now, so what does he do? He just centers all of his affection in this boy. He shouldn't have done it. He's got 11 more of them around there. But he centers his affection in this boy here. But listen at the dream that he has. And he just tells it right out. I'm reading verse 7 now. He says, "For behold, we were binding sheaves in the field. And lo, my sheaf rose and also stood upright. And behold, your sheaf stood round about and made obeisance to my sheaf. And his brethren said to him, Shalt thou indeed reign over us? Or shalt thou indeed have dominion over us? And they hated him yet the more for his dreams and for his words." They asked probably in a sneering, cynical way, "You really think that you're going to reign over us?" And they hated him, though, because he had this dream. But that doesn't end the dreams. He has another one. He dreamed yet another dream and told it his brethren and said, "Behold, I've dreamed a dream more. And behold, the sun and the moon and the 11 stars made obeisance to me." And he told it to his father and to his brethren. And his father rebuked him and said unto him, "What is this dream that thou hast dreamed? Shall I and thy mother, thy brethren, indeed come to bow down ourselves to thee in the earth?" And he told this dream. They understood what he was talking about then. Those who study the book of Revelation today don't seem to know. When they find a woman mentioned in the 12th chapter of Revelation with the sun, moon, and stars under her feet, that means the nation Israel. These brethren understood that it's the sons of Israel that we're talking about, and it's the nation Israel as it was there at the beginning. You see, what's given in Genesis is like a bud to a flower, and that opens up as you go through Scripture. Now, here's one that's not going to open up till you get to the book of Revelation. It's a late bloomer, by the way, but it's going to open up there. And we ought to understand what is being said there, not attempt to guess. Don't need to guess when it's made this clear here. Old Jacob understood it exactly. He says, "Why does this mean that your father, your mother, your brethren are going to bow down to you?" Well, this boy, all he could say, "Well, this is what I dreamed." And this is it. Verse 11, "And his brethren envied him, but his father observed the saying." Brethren just dismissed it. They paid no attention to it. They thought this was certainly in the realm of impossibility. And far as those 10 brethren were concerned, not one of them was going to bow down to him. "And his brethren went to feed their father's flock in Shechem." Now, you see, Jacob has moved way down around Hebron, and these boys are keeping the sheep. Now, they've gone way north. They're up about as far north of Jerusalem as they lived at Hebron, south of Jerusalem. I don't know how.

0: How far to be? 30 or 40 miles each way, so that you've got about 80 miles, and they probably got as far as 100 miles from home. So you can see that they graze their sheep over that entire area. And they took the flock way up to Shechem. And Israel said unto Joseph, Do not thy brethren feed the flock in Shechem? Come, and I will send thee unto them. And he said unto him, Here am I, Joseph. Said, Yes, I'll go. He's very obedient to his father, you notice. And he said to him, Go, I pray thee, see whether it be well with thy brethren and well with the flocks, and bring me word again. So he sent him out of the vale of Hebron, and he came to Shechem. You see, all the way from Hebron up to Shechem. And a certain man found him, and behold, he was wandering in the field. When he got up by Shechem, he began to look around everywhere. That's rugged terrain up there, by the way. And this boy, Joseph, he couldn't find him. The man asked him, saying, What seekest thou? I think the man said, Well, you passed my tent here half a dozen times. Who are you looking for? And he said, I seek my brethren. Tell me, I pray thee, where they feed their flocks. And the man said, They are departed hence, for I heard them say, Let us go to Dothan. And Joseph went after his brethren and found them in Dothan. Now, Dothan is a long ways north of Shechem, by the way. Dothan is right near the valley of Esdraelon. This is where they had gone. And so Joseph went up there, and he found them. And when they saw him afar off, even before he came near unto them, they conspired against him to slay him. Now, they certainly hated him. And they say, Now we're going to get rid of him. After all, they are probably 100 miles from home. And they say, We're going to get rid of him now. And they said one to another, Behold, this dreamer cometh. Well, here comes the dreamer. And we're going to see about those dreams, whether they'll come to pass or not. We're going to leave off our story at that particular place. But let me begin even here to call your attention to the comparison of this boy to the Lord Jesus. The analogy, you just can't miss it. To begin with, the birth of this boy Joseph, you see, was practically miraculous. In fact, it was miraculous in his case. And the Lord Jesus is virgin born. His is miraculous. Joseph was loved by his father. The Lord Jesus was loved by his father. He said, This is my beloved son. And Joseph had the coat of many colors that set him apart. And Christ was separate from sinners. Joseph announced he was to rule over his brethren. The Lord Jesus presented himself as the Messiah. And you remember, they ridiculed him. In fact, that was put in ridicule on his cross. Jesus of Nazareth, the King of the Jews. Notice the analogy. And Joseph was sent to his brethren, and Jesus came to his brethren, first to the lost sheep of the house of Israel. Joseph was hated by his brethren without a cause. The Lord Jesus was hated by his brethren without a cause. Tremendous parallel, you see, friends. We'll follow that on down as we follow the story now of Joseph. So until next time, my beloved, may God richly bless you.
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It's time for the Bible quiz here on the Bible Broadcasting Network. Bennett Roberts here, and today I'll give you the answer for our Bible quiz question, as well as another question for you to answer before our time on Monday. And getting into it, our theme for this week has been deep thoughts, questions that deal with thinking in Scripture. And let's look at that question for today. Who said these words? O Jerusalem, wash thine heart from wickedness, that thou mayest be saved. How long shall thy vain thoughts lodge within thee? Who said those words in the Bible? And I trust that you're getting your answer ready to go. If you searched diligently for it, you probably found. And I'll read that question just one more time for you. Who said this? O Jerusalem, wash thine heart from wickedness, that thou mayest be saved. How long shall thy vain thoughts lodge within thee? Who said those words in the Bible? And the answer to this question is, straightforward. The answer is Jeremiah, the prophet. Jeremiah. That is the answer. And of course, that's found in the book of Jeremiah, chapter 4, verse 14. Jeremiah 4, 14. And let's move on to our question for the weekend. Fill in the blanks to this verse. Two words are missing, and so there are two blanks also in this verse. What are they? Fill in the blanks. How blank also are thy thoughts unto me, O God? How great is the blank of them? Fill in the blanks to that verse. You have to find those missing words. And here it is again. How blank also are thy thoughts unto me, O God? How great is the blank of them? Fill in the blanks to that verse. And I'll read that just one more time for today's Bible quiz. Here it is. Fill in the blanks to this verse. Two words are missing from those blanks. What are they? How blank also are thy thoughts unto me, O God? How great is the blank of them? Fill in those blanks for our question today, and you'll find the answer to our Bible quiz question. So that's the homework for over the weekend. And thank you so much for tuning in to the Bible quiz.

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0: Are you filtering the essentials from the incidentals? Are you majoring in the minors of life or the majors? Hi, I'm Chuck Swindoll. There's a cost to commitment to excellence, to aiming high when others are settling for mediocrity. It takes work to keep focused on the essentials and those things which are central to a well-lived life. The poet James Russell Lowell put it this way, "Life is a leaf of paper white, whereon each one of us may write his word or two, and then comes night. Greatly begin. Though thou have time but for a line, be that sublime. Not failure, but low aim is crime."
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Let's look at a thought for today from New Morning Mercies by Paul Tripp. You will never understand your struggle with sin unless you grasp that at its very bottom, sin is a heart problem. Sin is a matter of the heart. Let me explain. The Bible uses many terms for the inner, spiritual, thoughtful, motivational you. But all those terms are gathered together and summarized by one big collective term, heart. It is one of the most often used terms in the Bible. In fact, I am persuaded that you cannot understand the transforming message of the Bible unless you understand this term. Here's a definition to carry with you as you read the Bible. The heart is the casual core of your personhood. It's the seat of your thoughts, emotions, desires, and motivations. It is the worship center of yourself. The heart is the reason you do things you do and say the things you say. You and I literally live out of our hearts.

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3: And the rulers of the people dwelt at Jerusalem. The rest of the people also cast lots to bring 1 of 10 to dwell in Jerusalem, the holy city, and 9 parts to dwell in other cities. And the people blessed all the men that willingly offered themselves to dwell at Jerusalem. Now these are the chief of the province that dwelt in Jerusalem. But in the cities of Judah dwelt every one in his possession in their cities, to wit, Israel, the priests, and the Levites, and the Nethinims, and the children of Solomon's servants. And at Jerusalem dwelt certain of the children of Judah and of the children of Benjamin. Of the children of Judah, Athaiah the son of Uzziah, the son of Zechariah, the son of Amariah, the son of Shephatiah, the son of Mahalaleel, of the children of Perez. And Maaseiah, the son of Barak, the son of Kolhozi, the son of Haziah, the son of Adiah, the son of Joiarib, the son of Zechariah, the son of Shiloni. All the sons of Perez that dwelt at Jerusalem were 408 valiant men. And these are the sons of Benjamin: Salu, the son of Meshullam, the son of Joed, the son of Pediah, the son of Koliah, the son of Maaseiah, the son of Ithiel, the son of Josiah. And after him, Gebai, Salai, 928. And Joel, the son of Zichri, was their overseer, and Judah, the son of Senua, was second over the city. Of the priests, Jediah, the son of Joiarib, Jachin. Seraiah, the son of Hilkiah, the son of Meshullam, the son of Zadok, the son of Merioth, the son of Ahitub, was the ruler of the house of God. And their brethren that did the work of the house were 822. And Adiah, the son of Jeroham, the son of Pelaliah, the son of Amzai, the son of Zechariah, the son of Pasha, the son of Malchiah, and his brethren, chief of the fathers, 242. And Amashai, the son of Azareel, the son of Ahasai, the son of Meshillemoth, the son of Immer, and their brethren, mighty men of valor, 128. And their overseer was Zabdiel, the son of one of the great men. Also of the Levites, Shemaiah, the son of Hashab, the son of Azricam, the son of Hashabiah, the son of Bunai. And Shabbathai and Jozabad, of the chief of the Levites, had the oversight of the outward business of the house of God. And Mattaniah, the son of Micah, the son of Zabdi, the son of Asaph, was the principal to begin the thanksgiving and prayer. And Bakbukiah, the second among his brethren, and Abda, the son of Shammua, the son of Galal, the son of Jeduthun. All the Levites in the holy city were 84. Moreover, the porters, Akub, Talmon, and their brethren that kept the gates, were 172. And the residue of Israel, of the priests and the Levites, were in all the cities of Judah, every one in his inheritance. But the Nethinims dwelt in Ophel, and Zihah and Gizpah were over the Nethinims. The overseer also of the Levites at Jerusalem was Uzzi, the son of Bani, the son of Hashabiah, the son of Mattaniah, the son of Micah. Of the sons of Asaph, the singers were over the business of the house of God. For it was the king's commandment concerning them that a certain portion should be for the singers, due for every day. And Pethahiah, the son of Meshezabeel, of the children of Zerah, the son of Judah, was at the king's hand in all matters concerning the people. And for the villages with their fields, some of the children of Judah dwelt at Kirjath Arba, and in the villages thereof, and at Dibon, and in the villages thereof, and at Jekabzeel, and in the villages thereof, and at Jeshua, and at Moleda, and at Bethphelet, and at Hazar Shuel, and at Beersheba, and in the villages thereof, and at Ziklag, and at Mekona, and in the villages thereof, and at Enrimmon, and at Zariah, and at Jarmuth, Zanoah, Adullam, and in their villages, at Lachish, and the fields thereof, at Azekah, and in the villages thereof. and they dwelt from Beersheba unto the valley of Hinnom. The children also of Benjamin from Geba dwelt at Michmash, and Ijah, and Bethel, and in their villages, and at Anathoth, Nob, Ananiah, Hazor, Ramah, Gittaim, Hadid, Zeboim, Nebalat, Lod, and Ono, the valley of craftsmen. And of the Levites were divisions in Judah and in Benjamin. Chapter 12. Now these are the priests and the Levites that went up with Zerubbabel the son of Shealtiel and Jeshua. Seraiah, Jeremiah, Ezra, Amariah, Malach, Hattush, Shechaniah, Rehum, Meremoth, Iddo, Ginnetho, Abijah, Miamin, Meadiah, Bilga, Shemaiah, and Joiarib, Jediah, Salu, Amok, Hilkiah, Jediah. These were the chief of the priests and of their brethren in the days of Jeshua. Moreover, the Levites, Jeshua, Binui, Kadmiel, Sherebiah, Judah, and Mattaniah, which was over the thanksgiving, he and his brethren. Also Bakbukiah and Unai, their brethren, were over against them in the watches. And Jeshua begat Joiakim, Joiakim also begat Eliashib, and Eliashib begat Joiada, and Joiada begat Jonathan, and Jonathan begat Jaddua. And in the days of Joiakim were priests, the chief of the fathers. Of Seraiah, Meriah. Of Jeremiah, Hananiah. Of Ezra, Meshullam. Of Amariah, Jehohanan. Of Melechu, Jonathan. Of Shebaniah, Joseph. Of Harim, Adna. Of Merioth, Helkai. Of Iddo, Zechariah. Of Ginnathon, Meshullam. Of Abijah, Zichri. Of Miniamin, of Moadiah, Piltai. Of Bilga, Shammua. Of Shemaiah, Jehonathan. And of Joiarib, Mattini. Of Jediah, Uzai. Of Salei, Kalei, of Amok, Eber, of Hilkiah, Hashabiah, of Jediah, Nethaneel. The Levites in the days of Eliashib, Joiada, and Johanan, and Jaddua were recorded chief of the fathers, also the priests, to the reign of Darius the Persian. The sons of Levi, the chief of the fathers, were written in the book of the Chronicles, even until the days of Johanan, the son of Eliashib. And the chief of the Levites, Hashabiah, Sherebiah, and Jeshua, the son of Kadmiel, with their brethren over against them, to praise and to give thanks according to the commandment of David the man of God, ward over against ward. Mattaniah and Bakbukiah, Obadiah, Meshullam, Talmon, Akkub, were porters keeping the ward at the thresholds of the gates. These were in the days of Joiakim, the son of Jeshua, the son of Josadak, and in the days of Nehemiah the governor, and of Ezra the priest, the scribe. And at the dedication of the wall of Jerusalem, they sought the Levites out of all their places to bring them to Jerusalem, to keep the dedication with gladness, both with thanksgivings and with singing, with cymbals, psalteries, and with harps. And the sons of the singers gathered themselves together, both out of the plain country round about Jerusalem, and from the villages of Netophathi, also from the house of Gilgal, and out of the fields of Geba and Asmaveth, for the singers had builded them villages round about Jerusalem. And the priests and the Levites purified themselves, and purified the people, and the gates, and the wall. Then I brought up the princes of Judah upon the wall, and appointed two great companies of them that gave thanks, whereof one went on the right hand upon the wall toward the dung gate, and after them went Hoshea and half of the princes of Judah, and Azariah, Ezra, and Meshullam, Judah, and Benjamin, and Shemaiah, and Jeremiah, and certain of the priest's sons with trumpets, namely Zechariah, the son of Jonathan, the son of Shemaiah, the son of Mattaniah, the son of Micaiah, the son of Zachar, the son of Asaph, and his brethren, Shemaiah, and Azareel, Milalai, Gilalai, Maai, Nethaneel, and Judah, Hanani, with the musical instruments of David the man of God, and Ezra the scribe before them. And at the fountain gate which was over against them, they went up by the stairs of the city of David at the going up of the wall above the house of David, even unto the water gate eastward. And the other company of them that gave thanks went over against them, and I after them, and the half of the people upon the wall from beyond the tower of the furnaces, even unto the broad wall. And from above the gate of Ephraim, and above the old gate, and above the fish gate, and the tower of Hananeel, and the tower of Mia, even unto the sheep gate. And they stood still in the prison gate. So stood the two companies of them that gave thanks in the house of God, and I and the half of the rulers with me, and the priests, Eliakim, Maaseiah, Miniamin, Micaiah, Elioenai, Zechariah, and Hananiah with trumpets, and Maaseiah, and Shemaiah, and Eleazar, and Uzzi, and Jehohanan, and Malchijah, and Elam, and Ezer. And the singers sang loud with Jezrahiah their overseer. Also that day they offered great sacrifices and rejoiced, for God had made them rejoice with great joy. The wives also and the children rejoiced, so that the joy of Jerusalem was heard even afar off. And at that time were some appointed over the chambers for the treasures, for the offerings, for the first fruits, and for the tithes, to gather into them out of the fields of the cities the portions of the law for the priests and Levites. For Judah rejoiced for the priests and for the Levites that waited. And both the singers and the porters kept the ward of their God and the ward of the purification according to the commandment of David and of Solomon his son. For in the days of David and Asaph of old, there were chief of the singers and songs of praise and thanksgiving unto God. And all Israel in the days of Zerubbabel and in the days of Nehemiah gave the portions of the singers and the porters every day his portion. And they sanctified holy things unto the Levites. And the Levites sanctified them unto the children of Aaron.
2: That was Nehemiah chapters 11 and 12. And that's today's Daily Bible Reading. The Daily Bible Reading is a feature of the Bible Broadcasting Network. We invite you to join us next time when once again we present Daily Bible Reading.

More thoughts for today from New Morning Mercies. Sin lives in our hearts, and because it does, it corrupts our thoughts, desires, choices, and motivations. We were created to be servants of God, but sin makes us lovers of self. We were made to worship the Creator, but sin causes us to worship the creation. We were designed to live for God's glory, but it causes us to live only for our own. And unless these things change in our hearts, our behavior won't change at all. Or if it does change, it won't change for very long. No amount of work to alter bad habits will change your heart. No amount of beating yourself up with guilt and shame will change it either. No running from certain situations, locations, and relationships has the power to change your heart. You can't run from sin because you cannot run from you. So you and I are left with only one final option. It is the only choice that makes sense. Everything else is insanity. And we need to do this again and again until we don't need to do it anymore. We need to run to the grace of Jesus. Run for forgiveness. Run for transformation. Run for deliverance. Run. Don't ever stop running to grace until Jesus has taken you home to a place where you need to run no more.

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0: From a lifetime of personal study, years in the pastorate, and Bible conference ministry, Dr. Lehman Strauss instructs and encourages with his teaching from the Word of God. We are glad you've joined us for Bible study time. And now we continue with our study in the book of Genesis. Here is Dr. Lehman Strauss.
1: Now open your Bible, please, to Genesis chapter 2. We've been looking at this extremely interesting and informative book, the first book in the Bible, the book of Genesis, not with any special manuscripts before me, but just examining it verse by verse and looking at these important scriptures as they come to us in chapter 2. We have now arrived at verse 7 of chapter 2. So if you will open your Bible, we'll take a moment, have a word of prayer, thank God for His blessing, pray for you, and ask the Lord to help all of us in our study today. Loving Father, we are thankful that Thou hast given to us another day of life. And this day of life means a day of opportunity, a day of possibility, a day of privilege, a day in which we can honor and glorify Thee. Now, Lord, we pray for the ministry of the Word. This is Thy Word, and all that we want accomplished is that which will glorify Thee. May it please Thee, Father, to take the Word and bless it to hearts in an unusual way today. Now, Lord, in our radio audience, there are varied needs. Thou knowest the needs, and we leave it all with Thee. God, be honored now through Thy Word. We pray in the name of our Lord Jesus Christ. Amen. Genesis chapter 2 and verse 7. And the Lord God formed man of the dust of the ground, and breathed into his nostrils the breath of life, and man became a living soul. Now in the 26th verse of Genesis chapter 1, we have the pronouncement of man's creation. God said, "Let us make man in our image." In chapter 2 and verse 7, we have the process by which man was formed. And the Lord God formed man of the dust of the ground. Now, this is a very important scripture, for taken in connection with Genesis 1:27 and other scriptures, it places in our hands a key which unlocks the door into biblical psychology. God first molded the inanimate frame, that is, the body, and then he breathed into that body the breath. Now, the Bible says in the King James Version, the breath of life. But you might check some other versions there. It's in the plural. It is the breath of lives. And that suggests to us that in that one man was the potential of many, many more people like him. For example, we read in verse 28 of chapter 1 that God blessed them, that is, the male and the female, and God said unto them, "Be fruitful and multiply," so that in the loins of Adam, through the marital relation with his wife Eve, there were many more lives to come forth. And that's why God put the man and the woman together, that they might multiply and fill up the earth. And so we have in chapter 3, verse 7, God breathing into the nostrils of man the breath of lives, so that man then becomes a living soul. Now there's something different here about man that you will not find in lower forms of animal. And the Lord God breathed. Now the word that is used here for breathe is the word for spirit. The Lord God breathed into man's nostrils the breath of life. The Hebrew word there is the word for spirit, a personal vitalizing act of God the Creator now imparts to man something that lower forms of animal do not have. He breathed into his nostrils his own vital breath. God's own vital breath. He breathed into his nostrils. He breathed the ruach. That's the Hebrew for the word spirit, the Holy Spirit, the same spirit that moved in creation in chapter 1 now comes into this body which God has created. Also, we're given then some specifics here as to how God created man. Since the preceding account in chapter 1 makes only a general assertion regarding the origin of man, here we are told that how God did it. He took the dust of the ground, and from that dust he formed the body of man. Then he breathed into his nostrils the breath of life. Now, breathing into this human body, this earthen vessel, the breath of life, was actually God's way of stating how God the Eternal One shared his very life with man. As I said, this word for breath, this word ruach, R-U-A-C-H, is the same word for wind or spirit. So that we see here that the spirit, which had earlier moved over the waters, now moves over man and takes up a residence within him. This life-giving Holy Spirit is responsible for the unique nature of man, making man to reflect the very nature of God. Now, the breath of God must not be confused here with man's physically controlled inhaling and exhaling of air. All animals do this. Other animal life breathes the same air that we breathe, but the lower forms of animal do not have the spirit that man has. This makes man distinct from the lower forms of animal. And so we see here that God takes this human being that he creates from the dust of the ground, and he breathes into him the breath of life, so that man is more than dust. Now, physically, that's what he is. In Ecclesiastes 3:20, we read, "All go into one place, all are of the dust, and all turn to dust again." And then, too, you will find over in the third chapter of the book of Genesis, "Dust thou art, and unto dust shalt thou return." Well, that's saying, Genesis 3:19 is saying the same thing that Ecclesiastes 3:20 is saying. And by the way, this statement in chapter 3, in chapter 2, verse 7, and in chapter 3, verse 19, refutes the false theory of a formal animal ancestry. That is, that we evolved from a lower form of animal. You see, if we did come from a lower form of animal, if we did evolve from a lower form of animal, then we would return to that animal state again. But the scripture says that man returns to that from which he came. Therefore, you have here a strong point for the biblical account of creation, which of course refutes the unproved evolutionary theory. Evolution is dishonoring to God. It does not correspond at all with what the Bible teaches. So man is made from the dust of the ground. Now, physically, dust is what we are, and the elements of the earth are found in the human body. 1 Corinthians chapter 15 says, "We are of the earth, earthy." That is, we are of the dust, dusty. Or, if you please, we are of the dirt, dirty. This is the origin of man. This tells us in verse 7 of chapter 2 how God did it. So you have the pronouncement of the creation in chapter 1, verse 27, and the process by which man was created in chapter 2 and verse 7. All right, then, the theistic evolutionists tell us that mankind evolved up to this point, and then God began to work with this product of evolution. But the Bible doesn't teach that. No form of evolutionist theory can be found anywhere within the confines of God's holy word. And so we cast aside completely the unproved theory of evolution and accept plainly what the Bible says. Concerning the extent to which man was created in the image of God, we have to remember that man consists of body, soul, and spirit. There are passages of Scripture which support this, and we covered some of them in an earlier study. over in 1 Thessalonians chapter 5 and in Hebrews chapter 4. In a sense, therefore, man's person is a triunity, even as the Godhead is a triunity, or if you please, a trinity. Man and animals are similar in that both have conscious life, in contrast to vegetation, to vegetable and mineral. They're alike in that respect. They both have conscious life. It's the soul which causes both man and animal to have conscious life. However, man is vastly different from the animal because man has a spirit, and this is his God consciousness. There are similarities of man's body and soul to an animal's, but possessing a spirit is unique to man. And this is what you have in chapter 3, verse 7. God breathing into man's nostrils. God himself, God the Holy Spirit, bringing into that body the very life of God. And through the Spirit, there is eternal existence of man, a soul, and even of his body, which of course will be raised in a future day. It's man's spirit that gives him this God consciousness. It's man's spirit that causes the enormous gulf between the lowest man and the highest animal. Evolutionists have never been able to bridge this gulf because they have not recognized that man is a unique creation of God. Only man, among all of God's creatures, possesses this God consciousness. Look at that in verse 7. It's there. I'm not reading it into the passage. That's precisely what it says and precisely what it means. God breathed into his nostrils the breath of lives. That is not true of lower forms of animal. Even on the lower level of the soul, man is seen to be far superior to any animal. For God gave man dominion over the earth, which includes, of course, the animal kingdom. And we'll see all of that a little later in our study. Now, in further considering what constituted the image of God in man, there are several things that should be taken into consideration. The material part of man, that is, the body of man, is mortal. That is, it is subject to death. It is a dying body. But one day it's going to be changed into an immortal body, incapable of dying. Man will always exist somewhere. Man is created by God to eternal conscious existence. Now, that is not true of lower forms of animal. I had a woman write to me one time, and she was terribly upset when she listened to one of the broadcasts because in the message I intimated that man was superior to lower forms of animal, and she had a dog that died. And she gave that dog a formal burial. She had a plot in a cemetery. She had a casket. She had a mortician. She had a minister conduct a service, or a priest, I've forgotten which anymore. But some man of the so-called clergy conducted this service for this dog. And she was terribly upset to think that this dog would not be in heaven with her. I suggested this in the message. And she lived for the dog, and her whole hope for the future was in that dog. Well, if that's what she believed, I question whether she knew how to get to heaven herself. Now, if you have a pet and you're fond of your pet, I'm not speaking anything against your pet. I'm simply saying, my friend, that man and animal are in two different classes. You never put man in the same classification with a lower form of animal. The immaterial part of man, that's the spiritual part of man, gives that man many capacities and capabilities that the animals do not have. Man is able to reason, which is an ability far superior to that of any lower form of animal. He has the ability to discern right from wrong. He's able to exercise his will to make decisions accordingly. You see, God has created man a free moral being with the capability and the capacity of exercising the power of choice. Man has also a moral capacity, and even in this, his nature is spiritually inclined. Man is capable of of doing wrong and doing right actions in moral matters. Any one of us is capable of that. Because of his God consciousness, man has inborn moral standards, but he's able to go against these standards of conscience if he wills to do so. And that's why we sin. That's why man has violated all the laws of God. If man had only a body, he'd be like a tree or any other vegetable. But that is not the limitations of man. Man has a body, man has a soul, man has a spirit. And the soul is composed of intellect, that is mind. He's able to think.

The soul is composed of sensibility, emotions, and will, the power to choose. Thus, the soul is the calculator in that it reasons. It's the reactor because of its emotions. It's the executive agent because of its will. The most important part of man, however, is his spirit. The spirit is the spiritual life. And the Bible sometimes refers to it as in other terms. For example, in Ephesians 3, 16 and 17, you find the term inner man and heart. They may be used interchangeably there. Jesus said, "If any man thirst, let him come unto me and drink. He that believeth on me, as the scripture has said, out of his belly shall flow rivers of living water." Now, our Lord there was speaking of the inner man. And I'm sure that's what he had in mind in that passage. There's a proverb which says, "The spirit of man is the candle of the Lord." That is, the spirit is God's abode. It's in the realm of the spirit that God communicates to man. Jesus said in that great third chapter of the Gospel according to John, "That which is born of the flesh is flesh, and that which is born of the spirit is spirit." Now, when Jesus said, "That which is born of the spirit is spirit," those two words, spirit, are different. That which is born of the human spirit, that which is born of the Holy Spirit, is the human spirit. You see, the spirit is the innermost recess of man's being. To be born of the spirit is an experience that man alone can have. A dog or a horse or a cat cannot be born of the spirit. So we have in chapter 3, verse 7, the process by which God created man. He formed the body from the dust of the ground, and then he breathed into that body the breath of life, and man became a living soul. And that, to me, is the most distinguishing characteristic of man's creation. It's that quality of life that causes the lowest man to be far above the highest beast. No great length of time was involved in man's creation. There was no laborious effort associated with God creating man. God created man by simply forming his body from the dust of the ground and by breathing life into that body. Even though man is a living creature and is similar to the animals in this respect, his life is vastly different. The nature of man's life differs from that of the animals because the animals receive the common life principle, which God was pleased to communicate to all living matter. But man is much higher than the animals that God created. And the greatest difference between a man and an animal is that man has this God consciousness. The spirit of man is able to exist apart from the body. Therefore, it continues to exist long after the body has died. You see, my friend, you and I are created by God to eternal conscious existence. This is that breath of life that God breathed into Adam, our first parent. And because of this, you're created by God to eternal conscious existence. The cremation of the body and the scattering of the ashes will never get you away from God, my friend. You have a God consciousness, you have a spirit, and you're going to live on throughout the endless ages of eternity. And there's going to be a resurrection body, both for saved and unsaved. So if you have any thought of ever escaping future judgment, forget it. There's no way, no way that man can ever escape future judgment. He's created by God to eternal conscious existence, and that existence will be in heaven or it will be in hell. And man makes his choice, you see. And the choice has to be made in this life. You can't make the choice after you die, and no one can make it for you. Nobody can be baptized for you to save you. Nobody's prayers will save you unless you believe on the Lord Jesus Christ. Genesis 2:7 says God created man a living soul. God directly communicated to man his own personality. Now that's a tremendous fact, but it's there. God communicated to this man that he made from the dust of the ground his own personality. This personality was lacking in other creatures, and this is why man surpasses by far any

other living creature. And there are people who think that man has evolved from animal life, but they can't explain why there is this God consciousness in man, but not in animals. How can you explain that? There is no way to explain it, except that God made man different from the lower forms of animal. And because of man's unique creation, he's responsible to his creator. Dogs and cats and birds and horses and whatnot are not answerable to God, but man is. Man is. And sometimes I wonder if the main impetus for evolutionary teaching has not been that man's trying to free himself from any sense of accountability to his creator. Well, if that is in the mind of anyone listening to this message today, my friend, I warn you that by adopting an evolutionary theory, you will never escape standing before your creator. God created you to eternal conscious existence, and you and I must answer to God. We must answer to God for what we do first with his Son, the Lord Jesus Christ. To reject the Lord Jesus Christ will mean eternal judgment, and every individual must answer to God for himself. Well, there's an awful lot of teaching in that seventh verse of Genesis chapter 2. The Lord God formed man of the dust of the ground and breathed into his nostrils the breath of life, and man became a living soul. The process by which God created him. Now, you have the pronouncement over in chapter 1, verse 27. Then you have the process in verse 7 of chapter 2. Then in verse 8, you have the place where God placed man. And the Lord God planted a garden eastward in Eden. And there he put the man whom he had formed. So you have the place where God put his first creatures, his first human creatures, Adam and Eve. And we're going to study something about the problems that arose in the temptation that came to Adam and Eve. People say, well, it was the apple on a tree that caused all the problems in the world. No, it wasn't an apple on the tree, my friend. It was the pear on the ground that caused all the trouble. And we'll get into that study as we pursue this second and third chapter of the book of Genesis. Now our time has expired. But I want to remind you in closing that we are answerable to God. Your dog is not, your cat is not, your horse is not, your bird is not answerable to God, but you and I are, my friends. And so today, if you're not saved, believe on the Lord Jesus Christ, and thou shalt be saved. God bless you, friends, and I'll return, God willing, at the same time and on the same station. And until then, keep looking up.

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And we are involved in a study in the book of Genesis. Join us next time as we continue this study. Bible Study Time is a production of the Bible Broadcasting Network.

0: And with that familiar music, it's time once again for prayer on the Family Altar broadcast here on the Bible Broadcasting Network. I'm Stephen Brown, and in a few minutes, I'll review the prayer list with you containing those praise reports and prayer needs for the Family Altar today. Right now, we turn to the Word of God and David Wyatt, who has this devotional thought from God's Word right now. David?
1: I wait for the Lord. My soul doth wait, and in His Word do I hope. Psalm 130, verse 5. Well, as we're progressing through this great 130th Psalm in our preparation for prayer and praise today, recalling also that this Psalm is part of the 15 Psalms often referred to as Psalms of Ascent or Degrees, as the Hebrew males made their way to the temple to celebrate the great festivals, we now come to this great truth. I wait for the Lord, my soul doth wait, and in His Word do I hope. One of the greatest truths of our faith as believers is the fact that the Word of God is our hope. We can safely place our hope and faith in the Word of the Lord and be confident that He'll never let us down in promises made to us. Now, we know some of the promises were made to specific people or groups that will be kept for them, yet there are multitudes of promises made to whosoever will, that when we trust the one making the promise, we're persuaded that He will keep it until that day. 2 Timothy 1:12, Paul wrote, "For the which cause I also suffer these things. Nevertheless, I'm not ashamed, for I know whom I've believed, and am persuaded that He is able to keep that which I've committed unto Him against that day." Paul also wrote to the Romans chapter 8, verses 38 and 39, "For I am persuaded that neither death, nor life, nor angels, nor principalities, nor powers, nor things present, nor things to come, nor height, nor depth, nor any other creature shall be able to separate us from the love of God, which is in Christ Jesus our Lord." In both cases there, Paul was persuaded regarding the Lord and His Word to him. He could confidently trust the Word of his God because of the Lord's holy character. Well, once again, remembering the context of the entire psalm, we see that this psalmist waits and hopes in the word of his Lord even while in the depths of despair. As he had said back in verse 1, "Out of the depths have I cried unto thee, O Lord." We often learn through such waiting to live as another psalmist wrote in the 77th psalm, verses 10 to 12. "And I said, this is my infirmity, but I will remember the years of the right hand of the Most High. I'll remember the works of the Lord. Surely I'll remember thy wonders of old. I will meditate also of all thy work and talk of thy doings." Yet in it all, the rock on which we build our spiritual house, so to speak, it must be the promise of God's Word. Even a shaky and wobbly faith built on the rock of the Word is safe, whereas the strongest faith in the world built on the sand of man's religion is a vain hope, only to disappoint eventually. William Cooper, a hymn writer himself and friends with John Newton of Amazing Grace fame, was much of his life troubled with very deep depression, to the point he even attempted suicide several times. Yet one day, as he was reading God's Word, the Spirit of God used His Word penned through Paul in Romans 3, 24 and 25 to get his attention. That scripture says, "Being justified freely by His grace through the redemption that's in Christ Jesus, whom God hath set forth to be a propitiation through faith in His blood, to declare His righteousness for the remission of sins that are past through the forbearance of God." Mr. Cooper later related that it had been in a moment that the Spirit of God had used the Word of God in his heart to bring him to the point of passing from death to life. As Jesus said, John 5:24, "Verily, verily, I say unto you, he that heareth my word and believeth on him that sent me hath everlasting life and shall not come into condemnation, but is passed from death unto life." And nothing can be better than this. Well, on noting that joyous truth from God's Word to us, we'll close out and rejoin our waiting BBN announcer as we anticipate our time of sharing our hearts with our Heavenly Father in prayer and praise round His throne of grace in the BBN Family Altar Prayer Time.
0: Thank you, David. Pray for a great-granddaughter who is severely burned all over her body, and pray for her healing.

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Pray that you will have great witnessing opportunities. A gentleman is praising the Lord for answered prayer and protection. Lift up a gentleman who needs healing in his back and arm.

Pray for the restoration of a marriage. Remember a listener who is battling spiritual warfare. Pray for the many needs of a listener today. Lift up a lady who is suffering with migraines and floaters in her eyes. A listener is requesting prayer for a financial blessing. Pray for a gentleman who needs a job.

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Remember all of our unspoken requests today.

lift up a sister who has pneumonia. Pray for a husband who is experiencing shoulder pain. Remember a friend who has cancer. Pray for the restoration of a family today. Lift up a lady who is battling an addiction. Pray for a lady who has high blood sugar levels.

Lift up an elderly listener who is struggling with using technology. Pray for a lady who is struggling with mental health.

A listener is requesting prayer for his son's spiritual growth and for a godly wife. Pray for a gentleman who is struggling with back pain and insomnia. Lift up a friend who suffered a fall and broke her wrist. Pray for a wife who fell and broke her back. A listener is praising the Lord for BBN. Pray for an elderly lady who is struggling with some disability.

Lift up a son who needs to quit smoking. Pray that a daughter will contact her mother. Pray for an elderly couple's safety.

lift up a lady who has severe cellulitis. Pray for a listener who is struggling with restless leg. Lift up a church that is looking for a new pastor. Pray for two loved ones who are battling cancer. Lift up an aunt who has poor circulation in her leg. A listener is requesting prayer for a godly spouse. Lift up a gentleman who is battling a rare disease. Pray for two friends who need kidney transplants. Lift up a son who needs more hours at work. Pray for a friend who has a degenerative hip and knee. Lift up a son who is learning a new trade and pray for his spiritual growth.

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Pray for a listener's eyesight to improve. Remember all of our unsaved loved ones. Pray that a family conflict will be resolved.

Lift up a daughter who needs some house repairs done. A lady is praising the Lord for bringing a loved one home from the hospital. Pray for an elderly man who has an important doctor's appointment coming up. Lift up a husband who was recently laid off. Pray that God will provide for his needs. A listener is requesting prayer for affordable housing.

A listener is requesting prayer for a new job. Pray for a listener who is looking for a lost item. A lady is praising the Lord that her daughter has shown some improvement with her diabetes. Lift up a listener who is seeking a closer walk with the Lord. Pray for a lady who is severely discouraged. Pray that a son will stay safe at his job. Lift up a lady who is experiencing some issues with her landlord.

A listener is requesting prayer for traveling mercies. Lift up a lady who is struggling to find work. Pray that her needs will be met. Pray for a sister who has an upcoming surgery. Pray for a lady who is hospitalized with some stomach issues. Pray for a granddaughter who will be starting college in the fall. Let's remember those who are struggling with loneliness today.

Pray for a quick and favorable custody hearing for a listener. Pray that an insurance situation would be resolved. Pray for a listener whose knees are painful as he must stand a long time at work. Pray for a listener who will be involved in a court case. A listener is asking that we pray for his wife. Pray for healing for a coworker who is currently going through chemotherapy for lung cancer. Pray for a loved one's protection from layoffs at his workplace. He also has a job interview. Pray for a listener's son who is involved in dangerous transportation. Pray that God would keep him safe. Pray for a listener and her friend who both need jobs. Pray for the salvation of a listener's loved ones.

Pray that the Lord would continue to send godly and caring people to a listener. Pray that a friend would draw closer to the Lord.

Pray for a social worker who will soon be retiring. Pray for the Lord's direction for her retirement. Pray for rain in the dry areas. Pray for a listener who suffers from pain at night. Pray for a loved one who is a widower to continue his walk with the Lord. Pray for a loved one to seek a true relationship with Christ. Pray for a couple seeking the Lord's will in the right church to attend.

Pray for a wife suffering with severe mental issues. Pray for a listener in a decision she must make regarding car repairs. Pray concerning a daughter's eye problems. Pray for a student in final preparations for a critically important exam. And finally today, remember an elderly aunt with arthritis. Our Father, we're thankful again for this yet another time of prayer here on the Family Altar broadcast. We are able to share in on a daily basis here on BBN. Father, we're thankful for those who make it possible in their prayers for us and their giving of their finances. And Father, we pray for those who are in need financially, in desperate situations, those who are looking for work, those who are facing uncertain situations in their workplace. Father, we pray for your continued provision for them. Father, we pray for those who have a need of a closer relationship with you. Father, we pray that they would find themselves in your word and in prayer every day. Those who need that relationship with God through your Son, Jesus Christ. Lord, we pray for the conviction of sin. Father, we pray that you would deal with them. May they turn to faith in Jesus Christ as their Savior and Lord before it is eternally too late. Help us to be that vibrant witness in our homes, in our churches, in our workplaces, in our communities. Help us to let our light shine before men. Help us to have that bold witness to share that word from your word as you give us opportunity. Those who are struggling mightily in their bodies, Father, we pray for your healing touch to be upon them. We not only pray for them, but we also pray for their family members as they walk through this time together. Father, we would pray for your grace as we know it's going to be sufficient for them in their time of need today. Father, we thank you for the doctors and specialists whose service during these times of affliction. We thank you for the skill and for the ability that you have given to them. Lord, we thank you again for this time of prayer and for those who have joined with us today. Provide for us only as you're able to do in accordance with your will. For we pray these things in Jesus' name and for his sake. Amen.

We hope you'll stick around in just a few minutes for Christian Classics. You know, friend, as we come to the start of a new day, maybe you just finished yours. And as you prepare for maybe the end or the beginning of a new day, remember that with each one, we find new mercies, we find new grace, we find new love and kindness and compassion from none other than our Heavenly Father. And He gives to those who ask for what they need.

0: From the studios of the Bible Broadcasting Network, we present Christian Classics, reading from a book that has influenced the lives of many people. Our narrator is Lynn Brooks.
1: Today, we'll be reading the final chapter from The Man of the House. Andrew Porter did not die. As the days passed, it was found that his life was no longer in any immediate danger. But then further word was received that seemed to the boys almost as sad as death itself. A hush spread all around the shop all the morning after Clark Miller brought the word. He himself had heard the doctor that very morning tell Andrew's uncle from Eastport that the fall had hurt his spine somehow. Clark had not understood how. He knew only this. The doctor had said positively that the boy would never take another step. 3 days later, Reuben decided to visit Andrew Porter. He had no hope of hearing news from him concerning poor Samson. In fact, he did not think of Samson when he decided to go. But Clark said he heard that Andrew was awful lonesome and complained that the boys did not come to see him. I really have not time to tell you much about the next 3 weeks, except in a general way. Reuben carried out his resolve, went that very evening to ask after Andrew, and found him sick and suffering. His mother, who had had orders to let every fellow in who looked like a boy, took Reuben to his room without warning. A short call he paid, but he felt so sorry for Andrew that on the next day he went again, and again after that. At last it grew to be a settled thing that not a day would pass without his spending every spare moment with Andrew. The book suffered a little. Reuben learned a lesson every night, but the time spent was shorter than it used to be, and his mother wondered if he was going to learn to nurse sick folks instead of being a scholar. Beth asked many questions as to why he had grown fond of that Porter boy all of a sudden. Reuben admitted he was not particularly fond of him, but few of the boys came to see him. He seemed not to have many friends and was so lonesome. "He is getting used to me now and likes to have me come. At first he didn't seem to want me." This was Reuben's only explanation. Beth tossed her head and said she thought it was very peculiar. As for Mr. Barrows, the days passed, and Reuben continued to be faithful in his work and respectful. Yet the boy came no nearer to that confession for which the gentleman longed. He told himself that he did not know what to think. How could he trust a boy and do for him what he had meant to when he had deceived him? How could the trouble have happened in any other way than through him? Yet on the other hand, how could a boy who was so faithful in all other things have so dreadfully deceived him even once? Mr. Barrows was certainly troubled by it all. Meanwhile, what Andrew thought as he lay day after day on his bed, much of the time alone, he kept to himself. It was a lovely summer evening. The windows of Andrew's room were thrown wide open, and the bed on which he lay was wheeled as close to them as possible. He lay gazing out on the lovely fields, green and quiet, perhaps thinking what a strange, sad thing it was that he should never scamper over them again. His face was very sober. Reuben, book in hand, waited to go on with a story he was reading to him, but Andrew raised his hand and waved the book away.
2: "No, I want to talk. That is, I've got to talk. I've made up my mind. It's taken me weeks to do it, and I never thought I should. Suppose I might have waited to hear the last of the story, for you won't want to read it to me when I'm through with my talk, but I'm going to tell it right now."
3: "All right," said Reuben, "talk away. But you won't say much more to me in that good-natured way, old fellow, when you've heard my talk. I've got something awful to tell you." "Reuben, I took Samson out that night and brought him back again."
1: "I thought as much," said Reuben, his voice quiet and matter-of-fact. He had not thought over this whole thing for weeks without learning to keep his face quiet when there was need.
2: "You did?"
1: In spite of his ailing back, the boy on the bed gave a slight start in response, sending a quiver of pain all through him.
3: "Yes, I did. Do be careful, Andrew. Don't move the least bit again. What will the doctor say if you get up a fever?"
1: "I think I better read now."
2: "What made you think I did it?"
3: "Oh, I don't know. I just kind of felt maybe it was you. Somebody had to do it, you see, and I knew I didn't."
2: "But how did I get in?"
3: Well, that's more than I can know or guess. And it is what made the whole thing seem foolish. But you see, somebody got in, and it might as well have been you as anybody. Now, shall I read? No. I'm going to tell you all about it. I didn't mean any harm to you, Reuben. Not a bit. I began to like you a little before this. I guess I kind of liked you all the time. I didn't mean to harm anybody. I thought he was dreadful afraid for his old horse, and I knew I could ride horseback. I thought he considered himself so smart about that key that I just longed to try my hand with it. I guess it was like the locks Uncle James makes. He's my uncle up in Eastport. He makes all kinds of locks, and he had a real odd one that I learned how to manage. I thought this might be like it. And it was. Oh, enough like it for me to catch the trick when I saw Rupert locking the barn one day. Well, I didn't mean to steal a key, you know, but he left his right on the desk that afternoon. Who did? Mr. Barrows himself. He wears it on that chain, you know. And while I was waiting for him to read the note I brought, he glanced at his watch and the chain got caught somehow. He worked at it a minute, then he unscrewed the chain and slipped off the keys and laid them on the desk. Then that fellow tumbled through the elevator hole, you remember, and yelled. Mr. Barrows thought he was hurt and ran. I just picked up the key and ran, too. But how did it get back on the chain? Reuben asked, in utter bewilderment. That was easy enough. I didn't know how to do it. I thought I should have to lose the key. I wish now I had done it. Then he would have thought some fella found it and broke in and wouldn't have blamed you. I never thought of his being such a mooly as to think you did it. I didn't, honest, Reuben. Well, never mind. What did you do? Why, I went there after milk. Mr. Barrows was dressing. He had been up in Rupert's room, taking care of him. There on the table lay his watch, his cuff buttons, and all his fixings. I just slipped the key on the chain a twinkling and left happy. I thought there wouldn't be any trouble to anybody. Then you didn't know Samson was hurt? Not a bit of it. Why, I knew he stumbled and caught his foot in that mean hole in the crosswalk and limped a little, but that was when we were just home. I hustled him into the barn and thought he would be all right in the morning. But it turned out just awful. Oh, Reuben exclaimed with relief. I'm so glad. Glad of what? Why, that you didn't know how poor Samson was hurt. It did seem too awful of anybody to leave him to suffer. Well, I didn't think much about his being hurt. I was cut up awfully when I heard the news next day. The next thing I heard, he thought it was you. He might have known better than that, seems to me. I'd have known it with my eyes shut as many times as he held you up to me for a pattern, too. Andrew's voice was full of contempt. I'll tell you what I did, he continued after a moment. I watched to see if he would discharge you. Then I meant to own up, whatever it cost. But when things went on just as usual, I felt a little better. Oh, said Reuben. It was the only word he said. It all flashed over him. The folly of trying to make a boy like Andrew Porter understand what he had suffered and what his mother and Beth had suffered in bearing false blame. There was more talk, a great deal of it. Now that Andrew's lips were open, he seemed to find comfort in telling all the particulars of those weeks. He told how beat he was to think that Reuben should have been the first boy to call on him and the only one to come to him day after day. He had learned to watch for his coming. At last, when he made up his mind that he must tell the whole story or he should die, the worst was to think of not seeing him there anymore. "I shall come all the same," said Reuben quietly. "But now I want to ask you one question more. When do you intend to tell Mr. Barrows?"
4: "I?" cried Andrew, and dark red washed over his face. "Why, you can tell him all about it. I'll take the consequences. They can't be very dreadful here on my back. Father would pay for the horse fast enough if he had anything to pay with, but he hasn't. Mr. Barrows knows it."
3: "No," said Reuben firmly. "You're the one to tell." And to that he held, despite Andrew's half-tearful arguments. It would be better, much better both for him and for Andrew, that the confession should come from him. "And until you tell it," he said, "I will keep still. I have done it so long and I can keep on." At last Andrew admitted it would be best, but he was sure he never could. If Reuben would wait, some day he would try. He could not tell when. Truly it seemed to Reuben as the days passed that Andrew was very long in honoring his promise. He did not desert him. The readings continued, accompanied by the tender care and kindness.
4: Because of the fever and delirium that followed this first talk, he did not hurry him, or indeed utter a word more than his wistful eyes expressed every day. But all the time he could not help wishing and wishing that Andrew would gather the courage to do right. He could not bring himself to be willing to tell the story. He feared Mr. Barrows and others might think his only object in visiting Andrew in his trouble was to threaten the facts out of him. One night, as soon as he rounded the corner that led to the little house and saw Beth standing at the gate, he knew something had happened. Sure enough, she rushed toward him.
5: "Oh, Reuben, such news you can't think! Don't you believe that Andrew Porter did it all? And he has had Mr. Barrows there and told all about it and how good you were and all. And Mr. Barrows has been here. He cried and said he never should have forgiven himself for thinking badly of you. I'm sure I don't believe I can ever forgive him. But he was so nice, Reuben, you can't think. And he wants to go to school all the time, and he is willing to send you to college and... Oh, dear, it is such a splendid long story. Reuben, aren't you awfully astonished?"
4: "No," said Reuben, his eyes shining, "not much. You see, I knew the most of it before." Then it was Beth's turn to open her eyes. She stormed him with questions and exclamations for the next half hour. How could he possibly have kept still all these weeks thinking that Andrew Porter was the boy? Why didn't he run right home and tell her the minute Andrew confessed it? What was the use in being thought so meanly of a minute longer than was necessary? After much careful explaining, Reuben succeeded in getting his sister to understand something about the feelings that had kept him patient and quiet all these weeks. "You see, I could afford to wait because I knew it would all come out all right. I didn't see how, but I was sure of it, because I'm a soldier. My captain is bound to take care of me and see me safely through everything because he has promised to. It is likely I should trust him when I've enlisted to fight under his flag forever." "Oh, Beth, if only you were a soldier, too." Not a week after all these strange things had happened to Reuben, just as he was heading out for the shop one morning, a little brown and white cow came trotting up the street. A boy was guiding her, and a pleasant-faced older lady on the sidewalk walked toward Reuben. "How do you do?" she greeted him heartily as she caught a glimpse of him. "I was hoping I'd find you in. You remember me, don't you? You found my ticket on the cars and helped me to the stage afterward. Oh, I never forgot it, nor your nice, honest face. I learned your name and have kept an eye on you ever since. I know a good many things about you. Look here. You didn't know Spunk's master had anything to do with me, did you? It is peculiar, but I'm his grandmother. I've heard about midnight rides and saloons and all that. You did better work that time than you knew about. My grandson hasn't forgotten it, and can't. He's turned square round. Well, I oughtn't to hinder you from your work, my man. If you will just look after Molly here and tell the boy where you would like to have her put, I'll step along." "Why, yes, of course she is yours. A man with a family to support needs a cow, and she is the nicest critter there ever was and gives cream, almost, instead of milk." Now, I am sure there is no use in trying to describe to you Reuben's astonishment. Isn't it a good place to stop? And yet, there came to him before that day closed what he called the best news he ever had in his life. Beth, curled up in a little heap on the sofa beside him, brought it. What do you suppose it was? Why, of course, at last she had decided to wear the colors of Reuben's captain and fight under his flag. She had been led to consider it all carefully after seeing how well he bore the trouble that had happened to him. Before that, she was beginning to feel that it was easy enough for Reuben to be good. Everyone praised him and trusted him. He did almost exactly as he liked, and there wasn't anything for him to be cross about. But afterward, she found herself angry at Mr. Barrows and angry at that wicked somebody who brought all this trouble on him. She saw that Reuben was patient and unwilling to have Mr. Barrows blamed, and he seemed so cheerful. She finally started to see that something had made him different. Just then, the parlor door opened, and Mother entered, carrying a lamp. Behind her, Miss Hunter followed, looking twice glad, for Beth had given her the good news. "Come, Reuben," said his mother, "let's have prayers now. It's after 8 o'clock. The evenings are growing very short." So they all knelt down, and the man of the house, with a full heart, thanked God for all his benefits. Today, on Christian Classics, we have completed the reading of the book The Man of the House by Isabella MacDonald Alden. This book was published by Creation House Publishers, Copyright 1993.
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8: With SRN News, I'm Jason Walker. President Trump calls off new military strikes on Iran.
9: President Trump says a deal to end the Iran conflict is close without giving details. The president spoke from the Oval Office on Thursday. Hours earlier, the president threatened major strikes on Iran. Mr. Trump also threatened to seize control of Iran's oil and gas industries as escalating attacks between both countries push the Mideast closer to full-scale war.
8: That is Washington correspondent Andrew Stewart reporting. A major blow to Moscow's claim that it's winning the war in Ukraine. Kyiv's forces targeting fuel supplies in the Crimean Peninsula. Now that has triggered massive fuel crisis for Russia, persistent attacks catching Moscow off guard. Well, despite tensions between France and the U.S., President Emmanuel Macron is promising to fully accommodate President Trump's schedule for next week's G7 summit in France, even adjusting the start date to ensure Mr. Trump's attendance. Republicans getting an edge in Florida. Here's Lisa Dwyer.
10: The Florida Supreme Court has allowed the use of a new U.S. House map drawn by Republicans in the midterm elections. The court declined a request to issue a temporary injunction against the map. Attorneys representing voters argued that the new districts violate a state constitutional ban on political gerrymandering. Republicans currently hold 20 of the state's 28 U.S. House seats. The new voting districts could improve the GOP chances to win 4 additional seats in November. I'm Lisa Dwyer.
8: And those tornadoes in Iowa, now we've learned at least one fatality. This is SRN News.
11: Our good news memory verse this week is found in Proverbs chapter 10, verse 2. Treasures of wickedness profit nothing, but righteousness delivereth from death. Proverbs 10, verse 2. This has been the good news, and thank you for listening.

Did you know that the Grand Canyon in Arizona, and also visible in some parts of the very corner of Nevada, it stretches to 277 miles in length? It can be up to 18 miles in width at some places, and is deep at an average depth of 1 mile, over 5,000 feet deep on average. Isn't that incredible? Just the sheer size of it. I mean, that's bigger than the entire state of Rhode Island. This grand and vast display of rock and carved out through the middle is this Colorado River. At some points very small, and others a white, raging river that stretches just about through the entirety of that canyon. What a breathtaking display that is. And how large, how vast. We look at something like that and our brains can't even wrap around the true nature of just how big it is. We can only simply look at it and say, how marvelous. We are awestruck in the wonder of it all.

With last week being our challenge week for our Bible Institute, we'd like to give you an update on what actually was completed during that challenge. Because we sent out the call, the challenge, to complete one Bible Institute course over the course of that week, we'd like to give you those numbers now. And over a total of 27 different countries and our 8 languages that participated and that were available, of course, for our Bible Institute courses, we had over 400 courses completed, almost 450. We had a total of 448 courses completed just in last week. What a joy, what an encouragement that is to see. 448 courses. And of course, just because challenge week may be over, that doesn't mean that you need to stop learning about the gospel. Keep on entering courses. Keep on completing those tests and furthering your knowledge of the gospel.

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1: One thing we find out here at BBN, that there's a lot of people who have religion, but do not really understand what Christianity is all about. Let me give you some comparisons. Religion is man-made. The gospel is God-given. Religion is what man does for God, but the gospel is what God has done for man. Religion is man's search for God, but the gospel is God's search for man. Religion is man trying to climb up the ladder of his own self-righteousness with the hope of meeting God on the topmost rung. But the gospel is God coming down the ladder to the incarnation of Jesus Christ and meeting us as sinners at the lowest rung of the ladder to redeem us, to take us to be with him. You see, religion is good views, but the gospel is good news. Religion is good advice, but the gospel is a glorious announcement. Religion makes a man and leaves him as he is. The gospel takes a man as he is and makes him what he ought to be. And religion ends in an outer reformation, but the gospel ends in an inner transformation. Religion whitewashes, but the gospel washes white. And religion often becomes a farce. The gospel is always a force. It's a transformation that is not from the external, but from the internal, as God changes you inside. And when the inside is changed, the outside becomes different.

0: 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I trust you have. 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Our Bible teacher is Dr. Donald R. Hubbard, and I'm your host, Jeff Apthorpe. 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
1: Now we're studying from Acts chapter 19. Let me pick up our reading now with verse 18. There was a particular situation that happened in Ephesus where the name of the Lord Jesus was glorified, and it had to do with these seven boys who tried to use the name of the Lord Jesus, but without knowing the Lord Jesus himself. And so when they tried to exorcise the evil spirit out of the man turned on them and beat them up, and they fled out of the house, both naked and wounded. This story became known throughout Ephesus, and it was a further demonstration of the power of Jesus Christ in the lives of people. Now we're going to begin reading with verse 18. And many that believed came and confessed and showed their deeds. So the gospel was having telling impact upon the hearts and lives of increasing numbers of the Ephesians. Many that believed came. They openly confessed the Lord Jesus Christ as their personal Savior, and they showed their deeds. And you know that is ever the order. First, faith, then confession, and then obedience. Isn't that the biblical sequence that should inevitably flow when one knows the Lord Jesus Christ as Savior? Of course it is. Faith is foundational. Faith in the finished work of the Lord Jesus Christ. And then we need to confess the Lord Jesus before men. After all, our Savior reminded us in the Gospel of Matthew that if we confess the Lord before men, then our Lord will confess us before the Father which is in heaven. And then they showed their deeds. Here again, we are reminded that we need to be doers of the Word, that we will reflect in our lives the faith that we hold in our hearts. How did they show their deeds back in Ephesus? Well, here is a rather remarkable illustration of the power of God in liberating force, setting those who have been captive to terror free and giving them new life. We emphasize verse 19 of Acts chapter 19. Many of them also which used curious arts brought their books together and burned them before all men. And they counted the price of them and found it 50,000 pieces of silver. The word curious in verse 19 means magical. So evidently there was a strong emphasis on magic, the occult, witchcraft, in the city of Ephesus. When those who formerly were interested in such things and dabbled in such things came to faith in the finished work of the Lord Jesus Christ, they broke immediately with the patterns of the past. And that is a tremendous lesson for us today. Let us not bring any sin over into our new life in Jesus Christ, but let us cut the pattern of the past where that pattern was dishonoring or disobedient to the name and person of the Lord Jesus Christ. So these people back in Ephesus brought their books together and burned them before all men. They made a big bonfire of these books and various devices which they once used, but now they had no longer any use for them because they were new creatures in Christ Jesus. A few years ago, it was my privilege to fly to Irian Jaya, that's in Indonesia, over in Southeast Asia, in order to share the Word of God with various missionaries in a mission conference back in the Swart Valley, where a few years before, a number of Dani people came to faith in Jesus Christ. The Danis were a tribe of people who were Stone Age in culture. Interestingly enough, when the gospel of Jesus Christ was proclaimed to these people, the Danis received the Lord Jesus Christ not in hundreds, but in thousands. One of the most remarkable missionary stories of our generation or any generation as far as that is concerned. And As an evidence of their salvation, they brought their fetishes. That would be those various rocks or necklaces that were very dear to them and would be an essential part of their animistic worship, which they once engaged in before they knew the Lord Jesus Christ the Savior. Missionaries there told me that they brought such a large number of fetishes, and there were so many who became Christians, that they literally had a fetish pile, almost 100 yards long. And what a testimony it was to the grace of God when fire was set to these fetishes and the various Donnie believers gathered around as they saw the smoke ascend and knew that here indeed was a clean-cut break with the past. And that's what the Ephesians did. They did not try to hold on to the Savior in one hand and their sins in the other, as some individuals try to do. No, they knew that what was before them was new life in Christ, and that Jesus Christ had set them free, free from the bondage to such magical devices in days gone by, free from the bondage of sin, free from the bondage of fear. Jesus Christ had made them free, and they burned them before all men. This indeed was an open confession that they were turning from their sins and they were turning to the Savior. They counted the price of them and found it 50,000 pieces of silver. So here again, another evidence of the tremendous power of God at work amongst the Ephesian people. Verse 20 tells us, "So mightily grew the word of God and prevailed." Yes, the gospel was having tremendous impact upon the people, and many were coming to faith in Jesus Christ and breaking clearly with the past in order that they might be radiant examples of what it means to be born again through faith in the Lord Jesus Christ. You know, the New Testament says that believers are living letters read by all men. When individuals read the chapters of our lives that we live even today, will they be drawn to the Lord Jesus Christ? Will our experiences at work testify that we are new creatures in Christ Jesus? Have we broken with the sinful patterns of the past by the enablement of the Spirit of God? My dear friends, in the cross of Jesus Christ, there is more than enough power to break the shackles of any sin, of any habit, of any pattern. Turn to the Lord Jesus. Repent of your sin. And confess the Lord Jesus Christ and depend upon His strength and His enablement, and God will bless you mightily and God will set you free. Verse 21 of Acts chapter 19 says, "After these things were ended, Paul purposed in the Spirit, when he had passed through Macedonia and Achaia, to go to Jerusalem, saying, 'After I have been there, I must also see Rome.'" And so Paul, ever the adventurer for the things of the Lord Jesus Christ, was pressed in his heart that the time had come for him to end his Ephesian ministry. After all, the word of God was being spread abroad, and many were coming to the Lord Jesus Christ as Savior. The church was being founded in the grace of God, and Paul therefore knew that there were other areas who needed to hear of the Lord Jesus Christ. And so he purposed in the Spirit, when he had passed through Macedonia and Achaia, to go to Jerusalem, saying, "After I have been there, I must also see Rome." He wanted to go back to Jerusalem, and then, ever before his heart, was the desire to visit the believers in Rome. Verse 22, which concludes this particular section, reads as follows, "So he sent into Macedonia two of them that ministered unto him, Timotheus and Erastus, and he himself stayed in Asia for a season." So Paul's purpose was that he would desire to serve the Lord by traveling to Jerusalem and then to Rome. But Paul stayed in Asia for a season. In verse 23, we have a remarkable confrontation between that which is right and that which is wrong, between that which is of God and that which is of the devil. You know, the Lord Jesus said, "In the world ye shall have tribulation." So there are difficulties that come our way in the world. But may we remind ourselves that greater is He that is in us than he that is in the world. Father, thank you for the freedom that you give to us in Jesus Christ. And thank you for what you mean to us in our Savior. Bless the broadcast today and use it, our Father, as an instrument of grace so that those who are in bondage will be set free in the name of the Lord Jesus. For it is in our Savior's blessed name we pray. Amen.
0: 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Our speaker was Dr. Donald R. Hubbard.

Here's a wonderful thought for the start of your day. God's unfailing love for us is an objective fact affirmed over and over in the scriptures. It is true whether we believe it or not. Our doubts do not destroy God's love, nor does our faith create it. It originates in the very nature of God, who is love. And it flows to us through our union with His beloved Son.

Well, the time has gone by once again, friend. Thank you for welcoming the Bible Broadcasting Network into your home, into your car, wherever you're listening from. We appreciate the chance to be able to share the gospel and great music with you. So until next time, my name is Bennett Roberts, and God bless you.

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1: With SRN News, I'm Bob Agnew in Washington. President Trump says that the U.S. will soon be controlling a major oil port in Iran. He said on True Social today at some point in the not-too-distant future, quote, "We will be taking Karg Island and other oil infrastructure points and assume total control of their oil and gas markets, much like we have with Venezuela. Occupying it could provide a platform for the U.S. military to carry out attacks against the mainland and choke off Iran's oil exports." Damaging storms swept through the Midwest yesterday, disrupting flights at major airports, including in Chicago, also knocking out power to hundreds of thousands of people. Forecaster Scott Klebauers with the National Weather Service.
2: We do have three flash flood warnings that are associated with the current cluster of thunderstorms moving out of southeastern Nebraska. The warnings extend from near Lincoln, Nebraska, and then kind of move eastward. Just south, it looks like, of Omaha, but in Council Bluff, Iowa.
1: The National Weather Service said it received more than a dozen reports of tornadoes on Wednesday across northern Missouri, Iowa, Kansas, and Illinois. Producer prices here in the U.S. climbed last month at the fastest rate since November of 2022.
3: The Labor Department says the producer price index jumped 6.5% from a year ago. The price of gas up by 23% from April to May. Economists say uncertainty over oil prices because of the ongoing Iran war is what's impacting the numbers. No doubt, President Trump wants the war to be over, as we are just 5 months out from the critical midterm elections, which will determine the balance of power in the House and Senate. Laura Winters reporting.
1: 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The Dow Jones Industrial Average at this hour up by 749 points. 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
4: Proverbs 10, verse 2 is BBN's Good News Memory Verse for this week. Treasures of wickedness profit nothing, but righteousness delivereth from death. That's good news right there. Proverbs chapter 10, verse 2.

Happy Friday, my friend. This is BBN, the Bible Broadcasting Network. Ed Phillips keeping you company throughout your morning and on into the afternoon a wee bit. I hope you're well today. Welcome.

Lord God, we give you thanks. We give you praise today for who you are. You are God, the only living and true God, Father, Son, and Holy Spirit. We worship you today. We love you, and we say collectively, we need you. Without you, apart from you, we can do nothing. And so, Lord, we abide in you today, and we thank you that we can do that. Thank you so, so much. Lord, would you use BBN today? Use the music, use the programs to encourage your saints, to strengthen them, and for those who don't know you, that they would come to know you personally through Jesus Christ. And it's in his name we pray. Amen.

Hello there, my friend. You've got the Bible Broadcasting Network on your radio. 12th day of June, 2026, and I welcome you to it. Great is this day the Lord has made. What do you say? We rejoice and we be glad in it. Christian music, Bible teaching, it's right here for you all morning long and into the afternoon. And I'm glad to be here bringing it to you. Got my cup of coffee. I do indeed. Still drinking some good Sumatra coffee. I think I may change things up a bit next week. Not sure what I'll go to. I'll go to something, that's for sure. But it could be some French roast, maybe something else. We'll see. Right now, though, music is in order. Christian music is in order. I love this song. I hope you do as well. Is it your prayer, your heartfelt cry to the Lord? I need thee every hour.

0: What can dancing bees reveal about creation? Learn about it next on today's Creation Moment. And now, here is our Creation Moment's host, Ian Taylor.
1: Most listeners to Creation Moments will know that honeybees communicate with each other through a complex dance. These dances are used by bee scouts who communicate the location, direction, and distance of a new food source to other bees. Researchers have now learned that there is more to this communication than simply dance. Scientists have discovered that bees can also hear the buzzing sounds that accompany the dance. More than that, scientists have been able to mimic those buzzing sounds, but they have not yet been able to reproduce the language that bees use. In order to further study bee communication, researchers in Denmark plan to construct a tiny robot dancing bee, which can be used to recruit real honeybees to food sources if they can learn the bees' language. In a previous Creation Moments program, we spoke about the recent discovery of an ancient bee encased in amber. Scientists said that even though the bee dated back to the beginning of flowering plants, it was just like modern bees. The Lord's message through all these lines of evidence, sophisticated bee society with complex communication, and the evidence that it has existed since bees were bees, is clear. If a robot dancing bee must be manufactured by intelligence, then the real dancing bees must have been made by an intelligent creator also.
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Your place for spiritual refreshment and encouragement is right here. It's the Bible Broadcasting Network, BBN. In just a few minutes, J. Allen Blair will be stopping by with his program, Glad Tidings.

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1: For a long time, I have been especially burdened for the men in our audience who need a personal relationship with Jesus Christ. We hear from so many wives who have a heavy burden of unsaved husbands. Let's all of us ask God for these men, that God the Holy Spirit will bring conviction on them that they might get saved.
2: God's truth is meant to be told. Of course, we should be winsome and speak His truth in love. My friend, I'm Ed Phillips, and I warmly welcome you to Glad Tidings, the Bible teaching ministry of Dr. J. Allen Blair. Following some music, Dr. Blair will dig into the Bible and mine some truths that should be told to all people everywhere. Thanks for joining us today and becoming a better communicator of His.

0: God says in 1 Timothy chapter 6, verses 9 and 10, they that will be rich fall into temptation and a snare and into many foolish and hurtful lusts, which drown men in destruction and perdition. For the love of money is the root of all evil, which while some coveted after, they have erred from the faith and pierced themselves through with many sorrows. You will notice that this does not say that money is the root of all evil. Money can certainly be used for good. Money is extremely helpful in the spreading of the gospel so lost and dying men and women can come to a saving knowledge of Christ. How we thank God for Christians who are sacrificing and giving generously as they honor the Lord with their money to spread the truth of salvation through Christ unto the uttermost parts of the world. Coming back to the verses I quoted, you will notice that we are told that the love of money is the root of all evil. If a person gets his heart set on money and not on God, there is no telling what might happen. As the result of being deceived in this manner, we are told that some have erred from the faith, that is, they have remained in their unsaved condition and missed salvation altogether. Their money barred the door to heaven. They never came to Christ. They were so busy running to the office, working night and day, that they had no time for God. They thought it was all right for the wife and the children to go to church, but not for the father and husband. He was too busy. Well, you may rest assured that God doesn't accept a wife's devotion to him as a substitute for her husband's salvation. If you think he does, sooner or later, you will find out that this is a costly proposition. I say to the men in my audience today, you need the Lord in your heart. You need the inspiration and the challenge that comes from God's Word week after week in the house of God. The last phrase of 1 Timothy 6:10 tells us that those who lived for money and ignored God pierced themselves through with many sorrows. Daily, people write to me about their problems and heartaches. One of the most frequent problems is that of an unhappy home life. I would say that in most cases, there is a money problem involved. From the contents of the letters, it is clear that either the husband or the wife has no time for God. In other words, they are putting temporal things first. They are running in reverse. You start with God. You don't put God at the tail end of things. You don't give him the dregs or whatever is left. The only way to be happy is to give God first place. You can never accomplish anything by shutting the Lord out of your experience. You may think you can. I tried to do this for 21 years of my life without success. What a mess I made of things. But one day, I invited the Lord Jesus Christ to come into my life. And I tell you, everything changed. It has been wonderful ever since. And not only that, it seems to get better all the time. Christ becomes even more real to me. I have never seen anyone who really turned his life over to Christ who did not have the same testimony. I recall the time I was driving along Fifth Avenue in New York City several years ago. Seated beside me was a wealthy New York businessman. God had prospered this Christian friend in a remarkable way. We were discussing the things of Christ and the values that really count in life. And you know what this businessman said? Here are his very words. "Alan, I have only one regret in life, and that is that I did not commit my life to the Lord Jesus sooner." This man was reared in a Christian home like many of you. He had a godly father and mother. But when he was a young man, he thought his parents were just plain religious fanatics. He refused to listen to what they believed. Early in his life, he left home to make it on his own. It was hard going. And it was not until his late 50s that one day, after much pleading on the part of his wife, he attended a church service with her. There he heard the way of salvation set forth clearly and simply. He was convicted of the shallow life he was living and turned himself over to Jesus Christ. He became a happy and radiant Christian. From that time on, God helped his business in a miraculous way, and God used this man mightily. Now let me ask you, have you come to Jesus Christ? Don't think that life is only dollars and cents. That isn't living. We read in Colossians, the 3rd chapter, verse 2, "Set your affection on things above, not on things on the earth." Friend, it's all going to be over pretty soon. Who knows how soon? Are you ready to meet God? A wealthy farmer in Iowa was heard to say, "I would give the whole $1 million worth of my property if I could take just 30 years off my age." Well, we know better. You can't do that. God says, "It is appointed unto men once to die." But then what? If you know Jesus Christ, your soul will go immediately to be with the Lord Jesus when you die. You will be released from all the anxiety and all the problems of this world and go to heaven. Not that any of us deserve this. In ourselves, none of us is good enough to go to heaven. We have all fallen far short of God's standard. But we go on the grounds of what Jesus Christ did. He died for us. Christ, the perfect Son of God, who knew no sin, who did no sin, and in whom there was no sin, laid down his life for our sin. He did not die for his own sin, for he had none. He died for ours. He paid the price. He died, was buried, and rose again. He is alive at this moment and wants to give you everlasting life. If you will receive him as your Lord, God says you will receive eternal life immediately. Friend, I hope you'll do it. Don't say, "I'll wait a little longer." You don't know how much time you have to wait. We're all dying individuals, and we need to be ready to meet God whenever our hour comes. It may be soon. It may be late. God knows that. We don't know it. It is important to be prepared. And without Jesus Christ, we are not prepared. I hope you'll give due consideration to what I've been saying. Don't put it off any longer, because now is the time. The Bible says this: "Behold, now is the accepted time." Not tomorrow, not the next day, not when you get ready, but right now. And so I urge you to boast not of tomorrow, for you don't know what tomorrow will bring. Trust in Jesus Christ as your Lord, and you'll never regret this step. Our Heavenly Father, how I thank you for the provision you made for our sins. I thank you that the Lord Jesus Christ paid the entire price, so that all we need to do is receive the gift of eternal life. I pray for many who need him today. Father, help them to realize their need. May they not put it off any longer, but right now think about eternity and their need for getting right with God. May they trust in our living Lord and believe on the Jesus, the only Savior whom you have sent. For I pray in his blessed name. Amen.
1: 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I hope today's Glad Tidings program has encouraged you to be a better, more consistent communicator of God's good news, the gospel. 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Our mailing address is BBN, Post Office Box 7300, Charlotte, North Carolina 28241. 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

My hope is built on nothing less than Jesus' blood and righteousness. I dare not trust the sweetest frame, but wholly lean on Jesus' name. When darkness veils his lovely face, I rest on his unchanging grace. In every high and stormy gale, my anchor holds within the veil. His oath, his covenant, his blood supports me in the whelming flood. When all around my soul gives way, he then is all my hope and stay. When he shall come with trumpet sound, oh, may I then in him be found, dressed in his righteousness alone, faultless to stand before the throne. On Christ, the solid rock I stand, all other ground is sinking sand. All other ground is sinking sand.

One of the programs we feature on BBN Mondays through Fridays is Gateway to Joy with Elizabeth Elliot. Listen to this quote from Elizabeth Elliot. She not only had a way with words, but as only she could do, she could put things simply and succinctly. Listen to this. The secret is Christ in me, not me in a different set of circumstances. I'll say that again. It's from Elizabeth Elliot. She said, "The secret is Christ in me, not me in a different set of circumstances."

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1: At SRN News, I'm Rich Thomason in Washington. President Trump says could be signed as soon as this weekend a deal with Iran to end the war, fully reopen the Strait of Hormuz, and guarantee that Iran will never get a nuclear weapon.
2: We have a signing soon, and the documents are in pretty final shape, so we'll see. We'll see. Very good. Should be done. That should be done pretty quickly. They want it every bit as much as everybody else wants.
1: The president speaking at the White House after calling off plans to attack Iran again and possibly seize Karg Island.
3: President Trump is discussing why he believes Iran is now more willing to reach an agreement.
2: They've taken a pounding like very few people could take, and they want to make the deal a lot more than I do. We could have had it done the other way, I guess, but it would have taken longer. They got hit very hard recently, as you know, and I don't like to have to do things that way, but I felt it was necessary. It's a great deal for the United States and for the Middle East, and I think ultimately great for Iran because they'll be able to build up their country and their country.
3: Willie Nelson, the White House.
1: FISA's on the verge of expiring. That law allowing the U.S. to gather intelligence overseas runs out at midnight. House and Senate lawmakers failing to extend it. A lot of people without power this morning. Hundreds of thousands of outages result of violent storms that pounded parts of the Midwest, the Mid-Atlantic, and the Northeast. The Midwest really got slammed. Multiple tornadoes, including several confirmed outside Chicago. More severe weather possible today. History-making day on Wall Street with Elon Musk's SpaceX making its debut on the NASDAQ. It is the largest initial public offering ever. The price for a share of SpaceX stock, $135. On Wall Street this morning, stock futures are higher. The Dow futures up 243 points. NASDAQ futures ahead 63. This is SRN News.
4: Proverbs 10, verse 2 is BBN's Good News memory verse for this week. Treasures of wickedness profit nothing, but righteousness delivereth from death. That's good news right there. Proverbs chapter 10, verse 2.

Another hour of top-notch Christian music and Bible teaching is here for you on the Bible Broadcasting Network, BBN. Glad to be here with you. This song is called Set My Soul Afire, Lord.

Hebrews chapter 13, verse 15 says, "By him, therefore, let us offer the sacrifice of praise to God continually, that is, the fruit of our lips, giving thanks to his name."

It's been all about deep thoughts and thinking on the BBN Bible Quiz this week. Yesterday's question was a Who Said It question. Do you have the right answer? O Jerusalem, wash thine heart from wickedness, that thou mayest be saved. How long shall thy vain thoughts lodge within thee? Do you know who said that? Well, it was the prophet Jeremiah, and you'll find that in Jeremiah chapter 4, verse 14. Jeremiah, the correct answer to yesterday's question. Here's today's. You've got two blanks to fill in. Are you ready? How blank also are thy thoughts unto me, O God? How great is the blank of them? Fill in those blanks, two to fill in. How blank also are thy thoughts unto me? How great is the blank of them? What do you think? Do you know right away, or do you need to do some research? One more time. How blank also are thy thoughts unto me, O God? How great is the blank of them? There you go. That's your question. You do have the weekend to work on it, a bit more time. So why don't you take advantage of that time, do that research if need be, come back Monday with the correct answer. Next week's theme, by the way, a verse for each day to think on. That's next week. Right now, you've got a question you need to work on for Monday.

giving the winds the Bible voice 24 hours a day. This is BBN, the Bible Broadcasting Network. Good morning.

True faith relies on God and believes before seeing. Naturally, we want some evidence that our petition is granted before we believe, but when we live by faith, 2 Corinthians 5:7, we need no evidence other than God's word. He has spoken, and in harmony with our faith, it will be done. We will see because we have believed, and true faith sustains us in the most trying of times, even when everything around us seems to contradict God's word. The psalmist said, "I am still confident of this. I will see the goodness of the Lord in the land of the living." Psalm 27, verse 13. He had not yet seen the Lord's answer to his prayers, but he was confident he would see, and his confidence sustained him. Faith that believes, it'll see, and will keep us from becoming discouraged. We will laugh at seemingly impossible situations while we watch with delight to see how God is going to open a path through our Red Sea. It is in these places of severe testing, with no human way out of our difficulty, that our faith grows and is strengthened. Have you been waiting for God to work during long nights and weary days, fearing you have been forgotten? Lift up your head and begin praising Him right now for the deliverance that is on its way to you.

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1: With SRN News, I'm Bob Agnew in Washington. President Trump says that the U.S. will soon be controlling a major oil port in Iran. He said on True Social today at some point in the not-too-distant future, quote, we will be taking Karg Island and other oil infrastructure points and assume total control of their oil and gas markets, much like we have with Venezuela. Occupying it could provide a platform for the U.S. military to carry out attacks against the mainland and choke off Iran's oil exports. Damaging storms swept through the Midwest yesterday, disrupting flights at major airports, including in Chicago, also knocking out power to hundreds of thousands of people. Forecaster Scott Klebauer with the National Weather Service.
2: We do have three flash flood warnings that are associated with the current cluster of thunderstorms moving out of southeastern Nebraska. The warnings extend from near Lincoln, Nebraska, and then kind of move eastward. Just south, it looks like, of Omaha, but in Council Bluff, Iowa.
1: The National Weather Service said it received more than a dozen reports of tornadoes on Wednesday across northern Missouri, Iowa, Kansas, and Illinois. Producer prices here in the U.S. climbed last month at the fastest rate since November of 2022.
3: The Labor Department says the producer price index jumped 6.5% from a year ago. The price of gas up by 23% from April to May. Economists say uncertainty over oil prices because of the ongoing Iran war is what's impacting the numbers. No doubt, President Trump wants the war to be over, as we are just 5 months out from the critical midterm elections, which will determine the balance of power in the House and Senate. Laura Winters reporting.
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4: Proverbs 10, verse 2 is BBN's Good News Memory Verse for this week. Treasures of wickedness profit nothing, but righteousness delivereth from death. That's good news right there. Proverbs chapter 10, verse 2.

0: Welcome to today's encouragement from Our Daily Bread. Seasons of Love was written by Patricia Raybon and read by Joyce Dinkins.
1: Flowers don't have to be in bloom to be beautiful, says famed landscape designer Pete Aldolf. Beauty is in so many things you wouldn't think of, although some may disagree. The moment you say, "I love plants that are dead," dormant, he said, then you have a problem because people don't like dead plants. Aldolf's appreciation of plants' life cycles echoes a core spiritual principle. While we were dead in our sins, God still loved us. You see, explained the Apostle Paul in Romans chapter 5, at just the right time, when we were still powerless, Christ died for the ungodly. Paul continued, God demonstrates his own love for us in this. While we were still sinners, Christ died for us. Jesus chose disciples with flaws. Aldolf, likewise, is interested in plants, not only for their flowers, but also for their personality, seeing beauty in things that on first sight are not beautiful. As bearers of God's image, we show him to the world in how we relate to him and each other. Planted in his love, we're anointed by our Father to bloom anew in him, once dead sinners, showing his beauty to a world longing for a glimpse of him. Today's encouragement was provided by Our Daily Bread Ministries.

Good morning, this is BBN, the Bible Broadcasting Network. Now, this is not the good news memory verse for this week, but it's good nonetheless. James 1, verse 5. If any of you lack wisdom, let him ask of God, that giveth to all men liberally, and upbraideth not, and it shall be given him. James chapter 1, verse 5. That's a good verse to start off this hour of music. What do you say? Christian music, Bible teaching? It's right here, 24/7 on the Bible Broadcasting Network. Guide me, O thou great Jehovah.

Matthew chapter 4, beginning at verse 19, God's word says, "And he saith unto them," Jesus saith unto them, "Follow me, and I will make you fishers of men." And they straightway left their nets and followed him. And going on from thence, he saw two other brethren, James the son of Zebedee and John his brother, in a ship with Zebedee their father, mending their nets. And he called them. Now, my friend, did you notice a thread running through those three verses? You notice a word that popped up? The word follow and followed? That's what being a disciple is all about, isn't it? It's about following wholeheartedly. And as verse 20 says, straightway, and they straightway left their nets and followed him. It's about following Jesus. That's at the heart, at the root of what being a disciple is all about.

0: Take a minute from your busy schedule and meditate with me over a great spiritual truth. When Will Rogers once quipped, "All I know is what I read in the newspapers," he was joking, of course. But for many folks, this is not only true, but tragic. We have become a nation of non-readers, especially books of value like the Bible. Many folks consider the Bible a classic, and it is. But as Mark Twain once remarked, a classic is a book which people praise and don't read. Part of our problem is too much TV. Some folks watch it hour on end, lulled into la-la land and escaping from reality. What they need to do is to turn off the TV and pick up their Bible and read and study God's Word. At BBN, we have daily Bible reading twice, which leads us through the entire Bible in 1 year. You can read along with us each day. I'm amazed at the number of Christians who have been saved for over 10 years and have never read the entire Bible through even once. They're part of the Church of the Ignorant Brethren that the Apostle Paul speaks about in 1 Thessalonians chapter 4 and verse 13. Thomas Gray once said in a poem that, quote, "Ignorance is bliss, but it isn't. It's a blight. For to be ignorant of the things of God is to miss out on his blessings now and forever." So, dear friend, read and heed the Word of God daily and know the joy of his presence. This is Bryant Nelson closing with a word from the Psalms. Selah, meditate on this.
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1: The bride isn't going to say, I'll call him Frank Henry. It really doesn't matter. Let's get this over with and let's get out there. No, it's got to be right. It's either Richard or it's Robert. You get the name right. The Apostle Peter said, there is no other name under heaven given among men whereby you must be saved. It is that name, verse 10 of that chapter. And that name is Jesus Christ. You got to get that name right. I take Jesus Christ. No other will do. I will become the bride of this one and this one only.

0: This is Wisdom for the Heart with Stephen Davey. In Romans chapter 7, Paul takes us to a wedding. The believer, Paul says, has died to the law, but that death frees us to be joined to someone new, someone better. The perfect husband, Jesus Christ. Now, it sounds like a strange way to describe your relationship with God, but Stephen's going to show you why it's one of the most personally encouraging pictures in all of Scripture. This is the first message in a series called The Beauty of the Bride. It's going to be a rich time in God's Word, so don't miss a moment of it.
1: Now, Paul, being the master teacher that he was, begins these next paragraphs, which we have cataloged as chapter 7, by delivering a principle, and then an illustration, and finally an application. We could call his opening statement in Romans chapter 7, verse 1, the principle of law and limitation. If you have your Bibles open, let's follow along as I read. Or, do you not know, brethren, for I am speaking to those who know the law, that the law has jurisdiction over a person as long as he lives. Now, some believe that Paul would be referring to the Torah, the Jewish law, thus only to the Jewish believer. However, the phrase in the Greek New Testament lacks the definite article. It simply refers to law in general. You could literally translate it, do you not know, brethren, for I am speaking to people who know law. And that would refer to anybody. Anybody old enough to understand law, both natural and prescribed. Paul is speaking about law in general. He assumes that every Roman, every Greek, every Jew, every Gentile would have an intuitive understanding of this law in general. Paul is asking then a rhetorical question. You do know, don't you, about law? And you do know, don't you, that law has jurisdiction only over those who are alive. In other words, you do not take corpses to court. You do not fine people for their parking tickets if they are deceased. You do not bring someone before a judge and jury if they have died. The law's jurisdiction against that individual has been broken by their death. Think of Lee Harvey Oswald, the one accused of assassinating President John F. Kennedy. He was never brought to trial because shortly before his trial, he himself was assassinated, murdered before his trial began. And that ended the inquiry, at least as far as Lee Harvey Oswald was concerned. Why? Because he was dead. The limitation of the law is that it can only enforce, it can only monitor, it can only denounce, it can only instruct and convict and sentence and condemn those who are alive. The jurisdiction of law, its influence, its sway, its power, its verdict, is against those who are living. And Paul knows, he assumes, that everybody, anywhere in the world, as he begins to teach these new principles, understands that intuitively. Then he gives the illustration of marriage and covenant. Look at verse 2. He says, the married woman is bound by law to her husband while he is living. But if the husband dies, she is released from the law concerning her husband. Now, of all of the illustrations he could have used to prove the limitation of law, I would not have expected him to use this illustration. I find it absolutely fascinating that Paul, under the directive of the Holy Spirit, chooses this illustration. The married woman is bound by law to her husband while he is living. But if her husband dies, she's released from the law concerning the husband. Here's what's so amazing to me about the principle and this following illustration. Paul is still speaking rhetorically. He is speaking with the assumption that his audience agrees with the biblical teaching of the permanence of marriage. In fact, here's the startling point. He is also assuming that those who are ignorant of what the Bible teaches still understand the natural law that a marriage covenant is an issue or series of vows that are intended to be kept for life. And he assumes everybody, even those who don't have the Bible, know that that's the truth. You do know, don't you, that law loses its jurisdiction over those who've died. And let me illustrate it by telling you what you know, don't you, that a woman is bound to her husband as long as the husband is alive. Paul has already declared natural law that those without the Word of God still can come to terms with certain truths of God. Romans chapter 1 dealt with that. We call that natural law. Law understood intuitively even in the life of someone who doesn't have the Ten Commandments. Someone who's never picked up a Bible. Natural law or that intuitive law is that which Paul declared in Romans chapter 1 where he says the unbeliever sees creation and intuitively knows that there's a creator. But they suppress that and they rewrite that and they mock that and they abandon that. But it is natural law, it is truth, and they know it because God has encoded it on their heart. C.S. Lewis wrote that natural law is revealed in the way people talk to one another. People who know the Lord, but also people who don't know the Lord. Just listen to the way they talk to one another. He says it reveals natural law that they have right and wrong buried in their heart. He goes on to illustrate. Someone will say, "That's my seat. I was there first." Nobody said that this morning, did they? Good. Leave him alone. He isn't doing any harm. Why should you cut in line first? Give me a bit of your orange. I gave you a bit of mine. Come on now. You promised. Lewis stated that people understood standards of conduct simply because they had the law encoded on their heart. I don't know about you, but there are a couple of programs I like watching on television, and one of them is Candid Camera. It's a great illustration of the tension between natural law and human nature. You may not get that out of it, but I do. I just love watching that tension as somebody does something that somebody else knows intuitively is wrong and they just don't quite know how to respond. I loved watching one clip where one guy came into a restaurant and pulled up to a counter, sat on the stool next to somebody, and immediately, he was part of the crew, he took the tip that the person before him had left and put it in his pocket. And the guy next to him just looked around. He knew why there was nothing saying. There was no notarized statement saying by that person that that belonged to the waitress and not to him. But he knew that wasn't his property. I loved one where a guy came in to a restaurant, sat at a counter, at a bar stool there next to somebody and took their fork and began to eat food out of that person's plate next to them. Just sampling it. And the waitress came up and said, "Would you like to order?" No, I like this food just as great. Well, this is really good stuff here. Good choice. The person just sitting there, not knowing what to do. I read some time ago about a woman who bought a bag of cookies at the airport, and while she waited in the terminal for her flight, the terminal became crowded. She bought a bag of cookies and a magazine, and a man sat next to her, although there was an empty seat between them, and the woman's reading her magazine, and at one point she reached down and she took one of her cookies and she ate it, and that man reached over and he took a cookie and he put it in his mouth, and she looked at him and glared at him, and he just smiled at her and nodded. That went on for some time. She didn't know what to do. She eventually was reading her magazine, lost in thought, and she just reached down again and picked up a cookie, and he did too. He picked up a cookie and put it in his mouth and smiled at her and nodded, and that so infuriated her that she took the last cookie, stuffed it in her mouth, got up and went as they were to board the plane, and she got to her seat, fuming with anger, buckled herself in, opened her purse up to discover her package of cookies. Now, what had made her so angry? And what had made him so nice? Well, she thought, from her perspective, that he was a thief. He had violated her rights. He was taking property that belonged to her, and she was rightfully angry. He, on the other hand, was exercising kindness and patience toward a woman who had evidently lost her mind. Nodding at her. Both exercised compliance to natural law. And that is a gift from God. It brings about civility and order. It stamps upon our hearts that

0: which we know is right, and that which we know is wrong, that which is a violation, and that which is right and holy. In the book of Romans, Paul never condemns the unbeliever for not knowing the law. He condemns them for knowing it intuitively and saying, we're not going to believe it. We came from something other than a creator. Now Paul is assuming that everybody anywhere in the world understands the natural principle of law, that marriage is a binding covenant. You make a series of promises and you keep them for life. Whether you're a believer or an unbeliever, Paul understands that everyone will have that embedded in their hearts. Somebody might say, well, look, Paul lived in a different era. Paul lived, he's in the village. That wasn't very sophisticated. The metropolis is vastly different from that, and things are different now. Well, all you have to do is be a student of history, even a slight student, and you'll discover the truth is far different. The Jewish society during the days of Paul was awash with broken vows. Women were, for the most part, unprotected beasts of burden. They were easily discarded. The rabbis of Paul's day had taken Moses' declaration that allowed for divorce on the grounds of adultery that Paul will clarify in 1 Corinthians 7, that abandonment and adultery can break permanently the wedding vow. But they'd taken that, and they had made hay with that. So when Moses said that a man who marries a wife, takes a wife to himself, discovers in her uncleanness, he can put her away. That uncleanness, by conservative commentaries and even the study of the word etymologically, knows it's adultery, it's sexual immorality. But they had taken the word uncleanness and made it anything they wanted. One rabbi taught that uncleanness could be anything displeasing to her husband. Rabbi Hillel, the famous rabbi, taught that a wife was even unclean, considered to be so if she spoiled her husband's dinner or put too much salt in it. Talking with men on the streets, saying something against her mother-in-law, those were unclean things. He could put her away. Another famous rabbi, Akiba, even insisted that if a man found a woman who was prettier than his wife, the latter became unclean in his eyes. He could divorce her, send her out, and marry the prettier one. When Paul wrote, I know that you know that that isn't right, he assumed everybody knew it, even though that Jewish community was living vastly different in their morals and standards. The pagan Greek world was not any better. In fact, it was more corrupt. Prostitution and homosexuality, lesbianism, pedophilia, they were all accepted, and they were acceptable to that society in the Greek world. Most of the emperors were bisexual. Even in Greek society, in Paul's day, heterosexuality was considered prudish and for the weak-minded. Wives were simply taken to bear legitimate heirs to the family name and fortune. Demosthenes, an orator from Athens, wrote these words, we have prostitutes for pleasure, we have concubines for daily cohabitation, and we take wives to bear legitimate children and guard the household affairs. So when Paul wrote this, assuming the Roman knew it, even though they lived vastly differently than this, he said, I know you know it's true that what you're doing is wrong. You go into the Roman world itself. And marriage was just as corrupted there. Jerome, an ancient writer, tells of one Roman woman who married her 23rd husband and she was his 21st wife. They said that in Roman days, during the days of Paul, women dated the years of their calendar by the names of their husbands. Marriage in Roman times was, one author said, nothing more than serial adultery or legalized prostitution. One Roman writer named Juvenal wrote that women had vacated their homes and flitted from one marriage to another, wearing out their bridal veils. So when Paul wrote, I know you know it's true that a man and a woman belong to one another for life, that was radical news to his world. It was as radical to Athens in the first century as it is today in America in the 21st century. It's still revolutionary. But he assumed they knew, and he assumes we know this, what we call self-evident truths, that a covenant of marriage lasts for life. He isn't attempting to deal with other issues as he will deal later in the epistles as those exceptions. But he goes on to add another self-evident truth. Look at the next verse, verse 3. Then let's add to that, if while her husband is living, she's joined to another man, she shall be called an adulteress. But if her husband dies, she is freed from the law so that she is not an adulteress, though she is joined to another man. See, Paul's point in this passage is not necessarily to declare the parameters and the guidelines for marriage, divorce, and remarriage. He's simply saying that apart from what we know to be those exceptions to the marriage covenant brought about by sinful man, God intends marriage to be for life. Till death do us part is not just a nice idea we created. Somebody came up with, well, we ought to throw that in there. That's God's idea. That's God's design. That is his ideal. And that is stamped on the heart of anybody, anywhere, at any time in the world. Have you noticed how unbelievers treat the vows similarly to the believer? I've never met, and I've seen a number of weddings, and I've been to weddings between unbelievers. I've never seen a fellow come to that part till death do us part and say, ah, that's just for Christians. You know, we can leave that part out. I've never seen an unbeliever who's a bride say, you know, when it comes time to hear him give his vows, you know, we can get to that part about till death do us part. And it really doesn't matter if he leaves me after 20 years for somebody younger. I'll get the best I can out of him for these 20 years. We don't have to say that. No, we're going to say that. Why? Where'd they come up with the idea? It is the natural law of God encoded in their hearts. He assumed everybody understood it. They might deny it. They might refute it. But they know intuitively that marriage covenants are set aside after death. So let me, just for the sake of this paragraph, let me review. The principle is this. Law has jurisdiction upon only those who are alive. That's the principle. The illustration. The covenant of marriage is binding and active only as the spouse is alive. And the application. We are bound to the law as long as we are alive. And that's where he's really driving, and that's the real problem. We've got a real problem, ladies and gentlemen. We are bound, married to the law, as long as we are alive. There's no hope. Because the law is inanimate, it cannot die. That means it's going to go on and on and on. We'll never be released. Something, someone, somebody has to die to release us from that bond so we could be free, in his analogy, to remarry. Somebody has. That's the solution in verse 4 in his application. Look there. Therefore, my brethren, you also were made to die to the law through the body of Christ, that you might be joined or married to another, to him who was raised from the dead. This is a wonderful point. The law doesn't die. You do. In Christ, you died. In the mind of God, when you came to the Son of God by faith, you died in him, thus breaking the bond, breaking the jurisdiction. This takes us back to chapter 6, where we read that God views us by faith in Christ to have died in him, to have been buried in him, and to have been raised in new life in him. We died, then the covenant union to law is broken. The law with its holy requirements that we can never keep. The law which stands as a barrier, large doors closing our entry and hope into heaven. There's no way around it. We can't go through it. But by faith in Christ, we died to it. And now we've been born again. We are new creations. And we are, in his analogy here, able to remarry another. And who is this other one? He says in the last part of verse 4, the one who was raised from the dead. We belong to another man now, the God-man, Jesus Christ. For those who come to Christ by faith, they have become the bride of Christ, and he has become their bridegroom. No other attachments, no other binding unions, no vows we have broken. Why? Because we died. The jurisdiction of the law is completely done away. Isn't that great? So now we can offer ourselves to him, having had that union with the law dissolved by means of our death in Christ. I just think that's a wonderful truth. You know, when the Spirit of God came to your heart and your life, and whispered, as it were, into your ear, he presided over this mysterious union with Christ. He presided over this death and burial and resurrection and this new creation. He presided over this marriage that was arranged by the Father before you were even born. Then he came to you, in effect, and he said, will you take this one to be your lawfully wedded husband? And you said, I do. For richer or for poorer? Yes, that too. In sickness and in health? Yes, that too. Till death do you part? Oh, that's the good part. We have already died. We will never spiritually die, ever. Thus, our union with Him can never be broken apart. And the Spirit says, amen. To you who have become the bride, you can now take His name as yours. Christian. Christian. His name is yours. Have you ever been to a wedding? If you're married, you've been to at least one. Some of you guys said, that was enough. You've been to one. You know, names matter at weddings. Have you noticed that? You got to get it right. I performed a wedding just this last weekend, and I had to get it right. Do you, Michael, take Jessica to be your lawfully wedded wife? Do you, Jessica, take Michael to be your lawfully wedded husband? You have to be right at those moments. Years ago, when I had most of the burden of pastoral ministry without this wonderful staff of men along, I did most of the weddings. And I had one wedding one weekend, and the fellow's name was, the groom's name was Richard. And the next weekend, I married another couple, and his name was Robert. And you can guess what happened. That's right, I got them all mixed up. Came to the vow part, and I said, do you take Richard to be your lawfully wedded husband? And Robert was standing there, and everybody froze. I knew I'd done something wrong. And then everybody erupted in laughter, basically, at my embarrassment and my red face. I had to get it right. You know, the bride isn't going to say, I'll call him Frank Henry. It really doesn't matter. Let's get this over with and let's get out there. No, it's got to be right. It's either Richard or it's Robert. You get the name right. The Apostle Peter said, there is no other name under heaven given among men whereby you must be saved. It is that name, verse 10 of that chapter. And that name is Jesus Christ. You got to get that name right. I take Jesus Christ to be my husband. No other will do. I will become the bride of this one and this one only. And when you said yes to Him, He gave you His name, but then He wrote your name on the marriage certificate, otherwise known as the Lamb's Book of Life. For those of you who've trusted this one, there's a marriage feast between the church and Jesus Christ. Revelation 19 tells us that the inauguration of this kingdom will begin with this feast, where in this great ceremony, there will be the wedding ceremony and the great feasting that will occur between the church, which is called the bride, and her bridegroom, who is called Jesus Christ. It's interesting to me that the marriage supper here is referred to as the marriage supper of who? The Lamb. I find that interesting. Why not the marriage supper of the King, or the marriage supper of Creator God, or the marriage supper of the Lord of Lords? No, it's called the marriage supper of the Lamb. You see, that is the name that signifies this is the one who died to dissolve the union between us and law, and we in Him, in His sacrifice, died. Therefore, the Lamb is able to take a bride, and we, the bride, can be taken by Him. So I've got news for you, Christian friend. There's a wedding ceremony coming and you're in it. Can you see the pictures? Here you stand next to the Lamb of God, the Lord Jesus Christ, and you think, no, I can't even imagine that. I would imagine, you know, there's this long line, you know, and I'm 20 million people away from the cake and the punch, and I'll never make it there. And I don't know how God's going to reorder this whole thing, but I do know that that ceremony is intensely personal. You will be next to the Lamb. You are His bride. He knows your name, and He has given you His. You remember, for those of you who were married, maybe coming up to it, in fact, I was talking to the bridegroom in the back just before coming out this past weekend, how strange it sounds to say she is my wife, I am her husband. Stranger still to say I belong to her. She belongs to me. I remember on my wedding day, I can still remember that was an awesome thought. This woman belongs to me, and I belong to her. Paul has declared the principle, the illustration, and the application. We have been released from the jurisdiction of our former spouse by death in Christ, and we have been joined to another, to him who was raised from the dead. Ladies and gentlemen, if you've come by faith to him, you happen to be married to the only perfect husband alive. He's the only one. And we also belong to him, and he belongs to us. He belongs to us forever. Forever.
1: That was Stephen Davey on Wisdom for the Heart. You've been released from your former husband, the law, by your death in Christ. And you've been joined to another, the one who's raised from the dead. You belong to Christ, and he belongs to you forever. That's the kind of truth worth carrying everywhere you go. And we'd love to make it easier for you to do exactly that. The Wisdom International app puts Stephen's entire teaching library right in your pocket. 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And Stephen's blog gives you practical help applying truth to everyday life. Now, one feature that many people find especially useful is that you can open the Bible right inside the app. You can read any passage you want or just press play and listen as it's read to you. 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One tap takes you straight to that teaching. So the word and the teaching work together right in your hands. The app makes it easy to slow down and listen to a message again. 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

This is Getting God's Message, and I'm Lud Golds. As we continue reading through the Bible by the end of this year, I trust you are finding this project helpful and enriching. The Bible declares over and over again, God is love. Nowhere is this more graphically portrayed than in the prophetical book, Hosea, where you'll see God's love in agony, action, and accomplishment. God cannot condone sin. He must condemn it and the sinner. Condemning the object of his love, however, is agonizing. God's strong love spurns him to action directed toward convicting the sinner of his utter need for help. He sets up one blockade after another in the sinner's path until the sinner is utterly frustrated and friendless, desperate and in despair. It is then God extends his love invitation to receive and reconcile the sinner to himself. The accomplishment of God's love is seen when the sinner comes to him in full surrender. Hosea teaches us that God loves with a love that will not let go. We should therefore turn from self and sin and let God be Lord of all, once for all, and all the time. Only then will we know him as our ever-loving Lord and Savior. If you turn from God and go your own rebellious way, you'll experience the lonely despair of rejection and hurt. God is patient in waiting for you to turn to him by faith. He wants you to experience his love, so turn to him with all your heart and trust in his Son Jesus. Do it now. If you'd like to review this message, go to my website, gettinggodsmessage.org.

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It's a course that highlights the successes and struggles of six men and women who have left enduring legacies in Christian history. Amy Carmichael, A.W. Tozer, Oswald Chambers, Susanna Wesley, Adoniram Judson, and Fanny Crosby. And this course just happens to be taught by Dr. Stephen Davey. Lasting Legacies and Eternal Truths. Look it up in the BBN Bible Institute. 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

Here's a great quote from Robert Murray McShane. He says, every wise workman takes his tools away from the work from time to time, that they may be ground and sharpened. So does the only wise Jehovah take

I've got a quick reminder for you regarding the family altar. You can call in right now at 1-800-888-7077. 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
1: Faith has the incredible ability to radically and dramatically change people. 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
2: Christians are not just nicer people. They are transformed. They're absolutely new people. Think about this person, this Rahab. She was a prostitute living in sinful degradation, and she was a Canaanite destined for sure destruction because the judgment of God was upon the city of Jericho where she lived, and yet God saved this woman. And would you believe, she's listed here in the Word of God as one of the heroes of the faith, a champion of faith. How did it happen? It is the transforming power of faith.
1: Welcome to Love Worth Finding, featuring the dynamic biblical teaching of pastor and author Adrian Rogers. In Joshua chapter 2, we meet Rahab, a Canaanite woman living in spiritual darkness. But after God saved her, she became part of the bloodline of Jesus Christ. As we learned in part one of today's message, Rahab's story reveals that God works on both sides of our circumstances. The Holy Spirit also convicts others through people who are living and walking in victory. How did Rahab respond to the Spirit's conviction? If you have your Bible, turn to Hebrews chapter 11, look at verse 31, as we hear part two of Transforming Power of Faith.
2: A lady that I know who is a great testimony for the Lord Jesus Christ and one of the finest soul winners in America is named Iris. Iris was a prostitute before Jesus saved her. Iris said this, and has always lingered deep in my heart. She said, when I learned about the Lord Jesus Christ and someone witnessed to me and led me to Christ, she said, I got on my knees, a filthy prostitute, and I arose a virgin in the sight of God. Do you believe that is possible? It is absolutely possible. Christians are not just nicer people. They are transformed. They're absolutely new people. Think about this person, this Rahab. She was a prostitute living in sinful degradation, and she was a Canaanite destined for sure destruction because the judgment of God was upon the city of Jericho where she lived. And yet God saved this woman. And would you believe, she's listed here in the Word of God as one of the heroes of the faith, a champion of faith. Rahab delivered from judgment. Rahab became the great, great grandmother of King David. She married one of the princes of Israel. She is a part of the bloodline of our Savior. This woman who was a harlot, no longer a child of hell, a citizen of heaven, not walking the back streets of Jericho, but now she's walking the streets of gold in heaven. How did it happen? It is the transforming power of faith. And by the way, in order to understand all of this, you've got to go back to the book of Joshua, chapter 2. So just turn left in your Bible and keep going for a long time, and you'll come to the book of Joshua, somewhat near the front of the Old Testament. Joshua, chapter 2, we're going to find the story. I want to give you the background. The children of Israel have come out of the land of bondage, out of the land of Egypt, and now they are right on the threshold of Canaan. Only the River Jordan stands between them and the Promised Land. General Joshua wants to know what is on the other side of the river, so he sends out some special ops, special operational forces to go across and to reconnoiter and to spy. He takes some men, we call them today spies, they went over to spy out the land. And they come as they cross Jordan and go into Jericho, which was the first formidable city there. Jericho, great in antiquity, one of the oldest cities on the face of the earth, and great in iniquity. And God was going to destroy Jericho and bring judgment upon Jericho. And so they go to Jericho, and they end up there seeking refuge in the house of Rahab, who, as we have learned, was a harlot. Now, I want you to see four things that God did to transform this woman. The first thing I want you to see is what I'm going to call the confronting power of the providence of God. Look, if you will, in verse 1. And Joshua, the son of Nun, sent out of Shittim two men to spy secretly, saying, go view the land, even Jericho. And they went and came into an harlot's house named Rahab and lodged there. All right, now look, if you will, in verse 4. And the woman took the two men and hid them and said thus, there came men unto me, but I wist not and knew not whence they were. Now, Joshua says, go spy out the land. They come to a particular house. Here's the question I have for you. Was that by mere chance? No, it was the will of God, and it was the providence of God. Now, let me tell you how the providence of God works. God works on both sides of the equation. God will find a person whose heart is tender, a person who wants to know God, a person under conviction, a person seeking God, and God will take a witness, a messenger, a soul winner, and work in that person's heart as well as He works in this person's heart, and then God gets the two together. We call that divine providence. The Bible is full of all of those kind of stories. The providence of God that confronted her, that's the first thing. Now here's the second thing I want you to see, and that is the Spirit of God that convicted her. This woman is under great conviction. Now the question is this, how did this pagan Canaanite woman, how did this prostitute get under such great conviction? Well, it's quite easy to see. Let's look, if we will, in verse 9. And she said unto the men, that is these spies who found their lodging there at her house, she said unto the men, I know that the Lord hath given you the land. Now, I want you to notice the conviction she's under. I know that the Lord hath given you the land, and that your terror is fallen upon us, and that all the inhabitants of the land faint because of you. For we have heard how the Lord dried up the water of the Red Sea for you when He came out of Egypt, what ye did unto the two kings of the Amorites that were on the other side of Jordan, Sihon and Og, whom ye utterly destroyed. And as soon as we had heard these things, our hearts did melt, neither did there remain any more courage in any man because of you. Now watch your conviction now. For the Lord your God, He is God in heaven above and in earth beneath. What a statement. God, He is God in heaven and earth. He is the God of might, the God of miracle, the God of power. How did this woman know this? Because she said, we have seen what God has done for His people. We've seen how God opened the Red Sea. We've seen how God piled victory upon victory. We have heard what God is doing for you. What convicts people? How does the Holy Spirit of God do it? He doesn't do it in abstraction. He does it through people who are living and walking in victory. How did the Holy Spirit of God convict her? Well, she saw what God had done in the heart and lives of His people. Now, there was the confronting power, the providence of God. There's the convicting power of the Spirit of God. Now I want you to notice, thirdly, the confirming power of the Word of God. Because people are not going to be saved apart from the Word of God, no matter how you live. They can see the power of God in your life, but they still need a Word from God. Now continue to listen in Joshua chapter 2, verse 11. And as soon as we heard these things, now what did she hear? She'd heard what God had done for His people. Our hearts did melt. Neither did there remain any more courage in any man because of you. For the Lord your God, He is God in heaven above and in earth beneath. Now therefore I pray you, swear unto me by the Lord, since I have showed you kindness, that ye will also show kindness unto my father's house and give me a true token. That is, show me grace, kindness, and give me a token of it. And that ye will save alive my father and my mother and my brethren and my sisters and all that they have, and deliver our lives from death. And the men answered her, our life for yours if ye utter not this business. That is, if you do not disclose that we're here, we will lay down our lives for you if necessary. Our life for yours if you utter not this our business. And it shall be that when the Lord hath given us the land, that we will deal kindly and truly with thee. Now, skip on down to verse 21. And here's the key. And she said, according unto your words. Now, underscore that. According unto your words, so be it. And she sent them away, and they departed, and she bound the scarlet line or cord in the window. Now you say, Pastor Rogers, was this just a conversation? No. It was a message from Almighty God. How can you be so certain? Well, put in your margin James 2, verse 25. Likewise also was not Rahab the harlot justified by works when she had received the messengers. Now they're not called spies. They're called messengers. They were there with the word of God. She received the messengers. And again, verse 21, according to your words. These men were speaking to her the word of God. They were divinely appointed by providence to bring to this woman the word of God. You say, Pastor, are you certain that she was convinced by the word? Absolutely. Because the Bible says in Hebrews chapter 10, verse 17, faith cometh by hearing, and hearing by the word of God. You cannot have faith until you get a word from God. You might as well try to ice skate on hot water as to have faith without hearing from God. Here was a woman confronted by the providence of God, convicted by the Spirit of God, and confirmed by the word of God. Now, she believed. Well, in order to believe, you have to have something to believe. Hebrews 11, verse 31, by faith, the harlot Rahab perished not with them that believed not. She was confirmed by the word. She did believe. Now, here's the fourth and final thing. Not only confronted by the providence of God, convicted by the Spirit of God, confirmed by the word of God, but, praise God, she was cleansed by the grace of God. Notice the cleansing power of the grace of God. Well, look, if you will, Joshua 2, beginning in verse 18. Behold, when we come into the land, thou shalt bind this scarlet thread in the window. Now, in another place it's called a cord. Don't get the idea of a sewing thread here. These men had to hang on to this and go down the wall over it. Thou shalt bind this line of scarlet thread in the window, which thou didst let us down by, and thou shalt bring thy father and thy mother and thy brethren and all thy father's household home unto thee. And it shall be that whosoever shall go out of the doors of thy house into the street, now underscore this, his blood shall be upon his head, and we will be guiltless. And whosoever shall be with thee in the house, his blood shall be on our head, if any hand be upon him. Now he's tying the idea of blood with the scarlet cord. Now he's saying to this, look, Rahab, we're going to come. We're going to come as the avengers of God, and there's going to be sure destruction upon this city. And the only way that you can be safe is to take a scarlet ribbon, a cord, a thread, a sign, hang it there in the window. Get all of your loved ones on the inside. And when the invading army comes, when judgment comes sweeping through, when I see the cord, I will pass over you. Does it remind you of anything? Where do these men get this idea? God said, take the blood of the lamb and put it upon the lintel and the doorpost of the house. The death angel is coming through. And when the death angel sees that scarlet blood, when I see the blood, I will pass over you. They had no Passover lamb there in Rahab's house. But they knew the principle. They knew that God in mercy would forgive on the basis of a blood sacrifice. Hebrews 9:22, without shedding of blood is no remission. This was their token, their sign. This is all in their mind. You don't have to be a rocket scientist to figure this out. They said, this is our idea. We're going to get Rahab spared the same way we were spared, by faith in a merciful God. You see, all of the Bible is about a blood sacrifice. You cut the blessed book anywhere, it will bleed. The blood of Jesus seems to stain every page. If you began with Abel's lamb and you go right on through to Noah's sacrifice, you go right on through to Abraham's ram there on Mount Moriah, go with all of the smoking sacrifices on every Jewish altar till finally you come to Calvary where the Lord Jesus Christ hung in agony and blood. All of it is saying, all of it is saying, all of it is saying, when I see the blood, I will pass over you. Now listen, the Bible says there in verse 31 that she was delivered from destruction. She perished not, that's what it says. Does that not remind you of John 3:16? For God so loved the world that he gave his only begotten Son, that whosoever believeth in him should not what? Perish. She didn't perish. She was delivered from destruction. But now notice, not only was she delivered from destruction, but she was radically changed on the inside. She had a character change. You say, Pastor, how do you know that she had a character change? Because the Bible tells us that she was justified. She was justified. James 2 verse 25. Likewise also was not Rahab the harlot justified? She was justified. That is, she was delivered from destruction and made right, pure, in the sight of God. We sing that great song, be of sin the double cure, save from wrath and make me pure. You see, that's what it's all about. He not only delivers us from hell, he gives us a brand new nature. Well, you say, Pastor Rogers, that's fine for those harlots. I hope those harlots get saved. That's fine for those drunkards and those murderers. I hope they get saved. You missed the point altogether. You know what Jesus said there in the Gospel of Matthew to the self-righteous religious Pharisees? He said, harlots and unjust tax collectors are going to go to heaven before you do. Think about it. Listen, friend, the message here is this, and I want you to get it, and I don't want you to miss it. There is no one so bad he or she cannot be saved. Do you believe that? There's no one so bad that they can't be saved. Harlot, yes. An adulterer, yes. Murderer, yes. Sexually perverted, yes. God forgives. The blood of Jesus Christ, God's Son, cleanses from all sin. And don't you let that dirty devil tell you, you've done too much, you're too bad, you're too wicked, you can't be saved. The God that saved Rahab is the God who can save you. So that's the first thing. No one so bad they can't be saved. Now listen carefully. There's no one so good they need not be saved. That's what Jesus was warning the Pharisees about when he said the harlots and the prostitutes are going into heaven before you. Jesus transforms. It was battered and scarred, and the auctioneer thought it barely worth his while to spend much time on the old violin. But he held it up with a smile. What am I bidding, good folks? He cried. And who started the bidding for me? $1? And who'll make it two? $2. And who'll make it three? $3 once, $3 twice, going for three, but no. From the back of the room, a gray-haired man came forward and picked up the bow. And wiping the dust from the old violin and tuning up all the strings, he played a melody, soft and sweet, as sweet as the angels sang. The music ceased, and the auctioneer, in a voice quiet and low, said, what is my bid for the old violin. And he held it up with the bow. $1,000. And who'll make it two? 2,000. Who'll make it three? 3,000 once, 3,000 twice, going and gone for three. The people cheered. But some inquired, we don't quite understand. What changed its worth? The man replied, the touch of the Master's hand. And many a life out of tune with God, all battered and scarred with sin, is auctioned cheap to a thoughtless crowd, much like the old violin. A mess of pottage, a glass of wine, a game, and he travels on. He's going once, he's going twice, he's going and almost gone, but the Master comes. And the foolish crowd can never quite understand the worth of a soul and the change that is wrought by the touch of the Master's hand. That's what happened to Rahab. That's what happened to me. You're not perfect, but if you're saved, you're a changed person. If any man be in Christ, he's a new creature. Old things are passed away. Behold, all things are become new. And friend, if your religion has not changed your life, you better change your religion. He's not here just to make you a nicer person. He is here to radically, dramatically, eternally transform you. And if God saved Rahab and God saved Adrian Rogers, God will save you. He's in the life-changing business.
3: Is that what you want for your heart and life? Not to become a nicer person, but to be transformed by the love and the forgiveness and the grace of God? Pray with me now. Oh God in heaven, I know I'm a sinner. I'm separated from you, but I believe that Jesus paid the penalty for my sin on the cross, and he rose again to new life so that I might have his righteousness. So right now I surrender my life to you. I don't trust in anything that I do. I trust fully in what Jesus did for me. Come into my life. Change me from the inside out. I want that kind of transformation that I've just heard about. Do that in me and help me walk with you as you are my Savior and Lord from this day forth. I pray in Jesus' name. Amen. Well, if you prayed a prayer like that from your heart, we would love to celebrate with you. 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

0: We're giving the winds the Bible voice on your Friday morning. We're BBN, the Bible Broadcasting Network. 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
2: With SRN News, I'm Bob Agnew in Washington. President Trump says that the U.S. will soon be controlling a major oil port in Iran. He said on True Social today at some point in the not-too-distant future, quote, "We will be taking Karg Island and other oil infrastructure points and assume total control of their oil and gas markets, much like we have with Venezuela. Occupying it could provide a platform for the U.S. military to carry out attacks against the mainland and choke off Iran's oil exports." Damaging storms swept through the Midwest yesterday, disrupting flights at major airports, including in Chicago, also knocking out power to hundreds of thousands of people. Forecaster Scott Klebauers with the National Weather Service.
3: We do have three flash flood warnings that are associated with the current cluster of thunderstorms moving out of southeastern Nebraska. The warnings extend from near Lincoln, Nebraska, and then kind of move eastward just south, it looks like, of Omaha and Council Bluff, Iowa.
2: The National Weather Service said it received more than a dozen reports of tornadoes on Wednesday across northern Missouri, Iowa, Kansas, and Illinois. Producer prices here in the U.S. climbed last month at the fastest rate since November of 2022.
4: The Labor Department says the producer price index jumped 6.5% from a year ago. The price of gas up by 23% from April to May. Economists say uncertainty over oil prices because of the ongoing Iran war is what's impacting the numbers. No doubt, President Trump wants the war to be over, as we are just 5 months out from the critical midterm elections, which will determine the balance of power in the House and Senate. Laura Winters reporting.
2: 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The Dow Jones Industrial Average at this hour up by 749 points. 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
0: Proverbs 10, verse 2 is BBN's Good News Memory Verse for this week. Treasures of wickedness profit nothing, but righteousness delivereth from death. That's good news right there. Proverbs chapter 10, verse 2.

The name of Jesus is the name above all names, and you know it's His name and His name alone we proclaim here at BBN, the Bible Broadcasting Network.

When you pray, do you believe God is going to answer your prayers? James 1:6 says, "But let him ask in faith, nothing wavering. For he that wavereth is like a wave of the sea, driven with the wind and tossed." Pray confidently. Let us know how we can pray for you. 1-800-888-7077. We're BBN.

For just a moment now, try to go back in history to the time of the Apostle Paul when he was on his missionary journeys. He was evangelizing, planting churches, making disciples. Go back in history and think about what Paul said to the church at Ephesus when he wrote that letter to the church there, talking about Jews and Gentiles. Chapter 2, verses 14 through 18. Just go back and try to realize how radical Paul was when he wrote these words by the Spirit's leading. Beginning at verse 14, chapter 2, in the book of Ephesians. For he is our peace, who hath made both one, talking here about Jew and Gentile, and hath broken down the middle wall of partition between us, having abolished in his flesh the enmity, even the law of commandments contained in ordinances, for to make in himself of twain one new man, so making peace, and that he might reconcile both unto God in one body by the cross, having slain the enmity thereby, and came and preached peace to you which were afar off, and to them that were nigh. For through him we both have access by one

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1: There's a word in Scripture that stops us cold. Not a complicated word, just four letters. But it's a word so foreign to our everyday experience that most of us have quietly agreed to let it belong to another century. The word is holy. And today, on Insight for Living, Chuck Swindoll takes us 28 centuries into the past to a grief-stricken young prophet, a dying king, and a moment in the temple that would change everything. What does it really mean that God is holy? The answer may be simpler than you think, and far more personal.
2: God's word is alive, and it's powerful, and it's sharper than a two-edged sword. And it is able to pierce to the division of soul and spirit between the joints and the marrow, and it is a critic. It is a critic, a discerner of the thoughts and intentions of our hearts. That's true of both New and Old Testaments. It's true of those ancient writings that are difficult for us to date to this day, all the way to the first century. We turn today some 2,800 years back in time as we open our Bibles to the sixth chapter of the prophecy of Isaiah. Isaiah 6, an epical moment in the life of a man whose life was marked by grief and loss. And we'll read of that in the opening lines of this first verse of Isaiah 6. May I read for you verses 1 through 8? And because of our respect for the word of God, may we stand together for the reading of the scriptures. In the year of King Uzziah's death, I saw the Lord sitting on a throne, lofty and exalted, with the train of his robe filling the temple. Seraphim stood above him, each having six wings. With two he covered his face, and with two he covered his feet, and with two he flew. And one called out to another and said, "Holy, holy, holy is the Lord of hosts. The whole earth is full of his glory." And the foundations of the thresholds trembled at the voice of him who called out, while the temple was filling with smoke. Then I said, "Woe is me, for I am ruined, because I am a man of unclean lips, and I live among a people of unclean lips. For my eyes have seen the King, the Lord of hosts." Then one of the seraphim flew to me with a burning coal in his hand, which he had taken from the altar with tongs. And he touched my mouth and said, "Behold, this has touched your lips, and your iniquity is taken away, and your sin is forgiven." Then I heard the voice of the Lord saying, "Whom shall I send? And who will go for us?" And then I said, "Here I am. Send me."
1: 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This 12-part series is called How Great is Our God? And Chuck titled today's message, The Holiness of God.
2: There are times we wonder how to get our arms around the greatness of our God. Last time we were together, we struggled with putting the whole thought of glory into everyday life. What does it mean to say that God is a God of glory? We learned that term means heavy, there's a magnificent heaviness about his grandeur and about the credit that ought to go to him. He is a God of glory, but holy? What in the world does that mean? One man put together a list that he thinks of when he thinks of holiness. Thinness, hollow-eyed gauntness, beards, sandals, long robes, stone cells, no jokes, hair shirts, frequent cold baths, fasting, hours and hours of prayer, wild rocky deserts, getting up at 4 a.m., clean fingernails, stained glass, self-humiliation. It's a pretty grim list, wouldn't you say? But the strange thing is, even though we hear those and we don't agree that that necessarily represents holiness, it's hard to be disengaged from it. I've circled three on the list that come to mind. Beards, sandals, and long robes. Who do you think of? Of course, you think of Jesus. Nothing wrong with any of the above. I mean, but can you picture Jesus, just for a moment, maybe hard, a mustache, faded, torn jeans, and riding a Harley? Maybe with a T-shirt on that says, Born to Ride. It just, nothing wrong with any of that. It just doesn't feel holy. It just doesn't seem right. Somehow holiness is of another era, and it belongs to people who lived in maybe two centuries ago. But that's as inaccurate as it can possibly be. Has nothing to do with what we wear. Has nothing to do with what we ride or drive. Has nothing to do with facial hair. It really has nothing to do with externals. Holiness is all about what is on the inside of us. You can do all of that and 10 times besides and wind up as carnal as you have ever been in your life, because holiness has nothing to do with the externals. It is all about what's inside. As we're going to learn, it is all about being separated from a world system that has long since lost its way. That's what it's about. There lived a prophet 2,800 years ago who struggled with the God's plan because the king he had gotten to know, King Uzziah, was dying, a leper. How strange is that? A disease most of us have never seen and perhaps in a lifetime will never be around. But in those days, 2,800 years ago, it was not only debilitating, it was condemning. And this King Uzziah that had been Isaiah the prophet's king had lived such a productive and magnificent life as the king of the land all more than 50 years. Uzziah was once a man who walked with God and served well and as the king for all of those years over the people of the Hebrews, he protected them and their future was bright and beautiful until something snapped, you recall. And at that time, pride and conceit replaced humility and brokenness. We would say today, started believing his own stuff, reading his own clippings. And before long, he pushed the limits and went too far and walked into the temple. He had no right going into the holiest place of all. And there God smote him with leprosy. When we open our Bibles to Isaiah 6, strangely, we pick up the story where Uzziah's leprosy leaves off. This is the year King Uzziah died. We don't know if it's the day of his death, if he has already died, or I would suspect this is the year of his dying. Like some cancer patients, it lingers, it goes on, and some physicians will say This is probably the last year. Had physicians lived in that day that would have known, they would have said, this is Uzziah's last. Grieved, broken, disillusioned, perhaps disheartened, Isaiah finds his way, as we will read, into the temple of the Lord, and before him was a life-changing experience. I don't know what brought you into the church today, curiosity, maybe a passing fancy, perhaps it was for all the right motives, but I have to believe in a group this size, a number of you have come broken, disheartened, maybe even disillusioned. Truth be told, you think maybe there's something here that will help turn things around for me since I've begun a long drift in the wrong direction. You may have lost someone very meaningful to you. And as a result, you don't know that you can go on without him or her. And here you are, wondering what in the world, an ancient passage of Scripture where things transpired 28 centuries ago, would have to say to you. You might be surprised. You might be very surprised to know it's directly related to your concept of the holiness of God. What happens to you? Let me cut to the chase. Even though we know Isaiah today as a well-known prophet who wrote one of the major books of the Old Testament, at this time in his life, none of the above is true. He's a young man. He has been grieving the death of the king. And now Isaiah appears in the temple, perhaps for the purpose of gaining insight and comfort and hope, just as you and I may do when we lose a loved one. When Isaiah walks in, he has this life-changing experience, and he sees the Lord. Can you imagine? We come to church and we see one another, but Isaiah went to the temple and he saw the Lord. He literally saw him. And where was he? Exalted, lofty, high and lifted up. And the long robe of the Lord filled the temple where Isaiah was. And if that wasn't enough, Isaiah looked around him and he saw the seraphim flying around the presence of the living God. Let me help you with this. There's a first heaven, a second heaven, and a third heaven. This is in the third heaven. This is in the throne room of God. The throne room of God, a place you and I have never been. We can only imagine. Isaiah has been transported there in this vision, and he sees into the throne room the presence of Yahweh, the Lord himself. And along with that, his eyes are open to supernatural beings. I've said for years, if we could see the presence of angels, we would all be taken back. They fill this room. They fill your home, if yours is a home of believers. They accompany you on your journey. They watch over you. They are your guardians and guides, even though you may not know they're there. And rarely do we even think of them. But Isaiah's eyes are opened, and he sees these angelic creatures called seraphim. Saraph is the Hebrew word for burn, to burn. When Hebrews made words plural, they didn't add an S. We would say seraphs in our English language. In Hebrew, it's seraphim, like cherub and cherubim. These are multiple angels, and we don't know their number. We don't know how many there were, but the seraphim stood above the Lord. Please observe here and in verse 6, the only two places in all the Bible where seraphim are mentioned. There are various categories of angels, and that's another subject, but this category mentioned here, only here, they are the white, hot, burning, brilliant presence of angelic creatures that fill the throne room of God and flood him with praise. We read they have two wings, and with two wings they cover their faces, and two other wings they cover their feet, and with the other two wings they are flying. They are flying. Imagine that. Sometime it helps just to have a little audio assistance. 30 million of them just went by and we didn't even notice. They are flooding the presence of the Lord God. I was asked earlier in a service, is there any reason that they're covering their faces and their feet? We're not told why. Most likely feeling unworthy to be in the presence of the all-holy God, as you and I would feel. And with wings they cover their face, with wings they cover their feet, and with the other two they fly. Isaiah stands as you would have stood, with his mouth wide open in the temple, no longer preoccupied with his own grief and the loss of the king, realizing he is seeing what human eyes have never seen before. And if seeing them isn't enough, he heard from them. One called to another. If you sing in choirs, you know the word antiphonal singing. That's where one part of the choir sings, and then it's answered by another part of the choir. One set of voices will sing one set of lyrics, and the other will answer with another, or perhaps the same set of lyrics. I've been waiting for months for this moment. We're going to do that today. You're going to be a seraph, okay? Right down the middle of this building, to your left, all of you are going to answer first with holy, holy, holy. And to this side, on your right, you're going to answer back, holy, holy, holy. All right? Look angelic. Here we go. Together, sing it. Holy, holy, holy, holy, holy. Well, that's a start. You kind of half-hearted with that. Let's put our hearts into it. Come on, shout it out. Here we go. Holy, holy, holy, holy, holy, holy. Think of being in the temple all alone, grieving, and you suddenly hear a sound like that. And we've left out part of it. The whole earth is full of his glory. These angels are announcing, this is the Lord of hosts. Isaiah, this is the Lord of hosts. The whole earth is full of his glory. He is now standing stunned with their presence. And if that isn't enough, the foundations of the threshold trembled. Today we would say it was about 7.6 on the Richter scale. The foundations of this stone temple shaking, trembling with the voice of the angelic creatures sounding like a thousand Niagara Falls in one epical moment. And if that isn't enough, the building begins to be filled with smoke. Remarkable moment. I'd like to go on with the story, but it's time to pause and to let the wonder in as we rediscover a forgotten truth. Holy. Holy, holy. The three times repeated suggests the idea of infinitely holy. What does it mean? Well, J.I. Packer, in an outstanding book titled Knowing God, puts it very succinctly. The basic idea which the word holy expresses is that of separation or separateness. When God is declared to be holy, the thought is of all that separates him and sets him apart and makes him different from his creatures. An outstanding definition. It isn't spooky to talk of the holiness of God. It isn't so ethereal that you can't get your arms around it. It means God is separate from all the things that contaminate and aggravate and mark our lives. And his being infinitely holy means that there is an infinite sense of his purity. In fact, John writes in 1 John 1:5, God is light. In him is what? No darkness at all. We would say today, not a trace of darkness. Not a piece of dirt, not a hint of corruption or iniquity. God is light. Now, I would suggest right about now, Isaiah is wide awake. Wouldn't you think? Wouldn't you think it wouldn't be business as usual right about now? Here is a simple prophet who has not yet uttered a word of prophecy. His whole life is in front of him. He's still young. He doesn't know the Lord will use him to communicate more about the Messiah than any other prophet who would ever live. He doesn't know he is going to contribute one of the larger books to the entire Bible. He doesn't know what's in front of him. He doesn't know he's going to marry a prophetess and the two of them will have two sons. He doesn't know that ultimately, according to tradition, he would be sawn into as a martyr. He knows nothing like that. He is now, as we are often in a moment of worship, lost in wonder and love and praise. The building is filling with smoke. The robe is filling the temple room. The angels are announcing back and forth, holy, holy, holy. It's deafening. And all of a sudden, things change for Isaiah. Woe is me. I'm ruined. One of the translations renders this, I'm finished. It's curtains. I mean, being around this kind of holiness and hearing it said from the other angelic creatures and seeing with my own eyes him sitting in blazing white light glory, suddenly he realizes how unholy he is. No one points it out. I love that. He spontaneously understands how distant he is from the one who is holy. He says, woe is me, I'm ruined. Why, Isaiah? Why do you feel finished, ruined? Well, look. He tells us, I am a man of unclean lips, and I live among a people of unclean lips. My eyes have seen the King, the Lord of hosts. I love the way the Living Bible renders this. My doom is sealed, for I am a foul-mouthed sinner, a member of a foul-mouthed race. It may shock you for me to ask the question, but do you struggle with profanity? Don't answer out loud. Do you, in a moment of haste, blurt out some ugly word, some coarse statement? You're not proud of that. Of course you're not. If you were in the presence of a holy God, you would suddenly be reminded of that foul statement you made. That's exactly where Isaiah is. This isn't just a nice word to fit into the scriptures so that God's people can read it down through the centuries. He is confessing his sin.
1: That moment of exposure before a holy God is one every honest soul recognizes. Isaiah's instinct wasn't to argue or excuse, it was to confess. And when we truly grasp what holiness means, it changes everything. How we speak, how we live, how we see ourselves. This is Insight for Living. We're just getting started with Chuck Swindoll's 12-part study on the attributes of God. He titled this series, How Great is Our God? At moments like these, it is so critical to remain laser-focused on the one we serve.
2: When Paul arrived in Corinth, he was fresh off a rough stretch. He'd just come from Athens, where the philosophers basically laughed him off the Areopagus. If you've ever poured everything you had into something and watched people shrug and walk away, and if you've ever had a message fall completely flat, you know something of how Paul felt stepping into Corinth. And what did he decide? Quoting now, I determined to know nothing among you except Jesus Christ and him crucified. He didn't concoct a new strategy, not a better presentation, not something more sophisticated, more polished, more likely to impress the intellectuals, just the cross. Here's what 60-plus years of preaching has taught me. The moment I start trying to be impressive, I've already missed the point. The goal has never been for you to walk away thinking, what a great communicator. It's for you to walk away thinking, what a great Savior. There's a world of difference between those two. That's the heartbeat of Insight for Living. Always has been, always will be. I want every program, every single one, to be a place where someone has a real encounter with a real Savior. not a religious experience, not a motivational moment, a genuine life-altering collision with the cross we proclaim.
1: I'm Bill Meyer. Join us when Chuck Swindoll continues his series about the attributes of God called How Great is Our God? Monday on Insight for Living.

Our trials are great opportunities. And I bet you're saying right now, Ed, I've heard that many, many times before. Yes, I have too. But I don't know about you, my friend, but all too often, I simply see trials as large obstacles. Well, if you and I would only recognize every difficult situation as something God has chosen to prove His love to us, well, then each obstacle would then become a place of shelter and rest, and a demonstration to others of His inexpressible power. Yes, you and I must trust the Lord through the darkness and honor Him with unwavering confidence, even in the midst of difficult situations. Yes, that's right. Even in the midst of difficult situations. But you know, the reward of this kind of faith will be like that of an eagle shedding its feathers is said to receive, a renewed sense of youth and strength. Good thoughts, strong thoughts, biblical thoughts from Streams in the Desert for you.

0: Often we think that God has given us gifts which are not appreciated. We feel resentful and bitter.
1: Elizabeth Elliot says, "I believe there is such a thing as self-esteem and self-image, but I do not think that it is something that you and I ought to be paying much attention to. Life is too short for that, as far as I'm concerned." She says, "I would much rather use the energy and the time that I have and direct it towards knowing God, worshiping God, loving God, finding out who He is, and daily praying that He will make me much more like Himself." Welcome to Gateway to Joy, a ministry of author and teacher Elizabeth Elliot.
0: You are loved with an everlasting love. That's what the Bible says, and underneath are the everlasting arms. This is your friend, Elizabeth Elliot, talking today about a sovereign Lord and human responsibility. Two things which theologians will never succeed in satisfying our intellects by explaining, but two things which are unequivocally taught in Scripture. It's my purpose on Gateway to Joy to present the clear teaching of the Bible. I'm trying to do that by giving you passages throughout the Bible which represent these truths, the mystery of the sovereign God and a broken world. The world wouldn't be broken if that first man and woman named Adam and Eve had not decided to disobey. Well, who knows? I think probably I would have if things had been perfect up until now. The fall of man, a deliberate disobedience. Now, please don't imagine yourself helpless in becoming a Christian or in learning to live like one. I receive many letters from people who tell me that they just can't do it. They don't know how to be a Christian. They don't know how to live like one. Or they think they've been Christians for years, but there doesn't seem to be any evidence in their lives. Jesus has said, "Come to me." You have heard that word. He says, "Believe in me." He says, "Do what I say." You must will to do it, and His grace will meet you there. I read from a woman named Elizabeth Charles, about whom I know nothing except that she was from the 19th century. She said, "Let us be very careful of thinking, on the one hand, that we have no work assigned us to do, or, on the other hand, that what we have assigned to us is not the right thing for us. If ever we can say in our hearts to God in reference to any daily duty, 'This is not my place, I would choose something dearer, I am capable of something higher,' we are guilty not only of rebellion, but of blasphemy. It's equivalent to saying not only, 'My heart revolts against thy commands,' but 'Thy commands are unwise, thine almighty guidance is unskillful, thine omniscient eye has mistaken the capacities of thy creature, thy infinite love is indifferent to the welfare of thy child.'" Often we think that God has given us gifts which are not appreciated by our family, by our church, by our employer. We feel resentful and bitter because we have all these talents, all this to give to the world, and we're frustrated and hampered because there doesn't seem to be any scope for those gifts. I believe that God has given many more gifts to all of us than any of us can possibly use in this world. I think that the day is coming when God is going to show us how those gifts can be used, but it might be in the new heaven and the new earth. We really don't know the answer to that. It's been amazing as I look back over my life to see how, when I was a young person trying to discern what the will of God was for me, I recognized one gift that God had given to me, and I didn't know about that gift until I was in college. It was a gift in linguistics. And it was partly because of that that I felt God wanted me to do Bible translation work. And I did that kind of work, and I was very grateful for the gift of learning languages and the gift of working on them in reducing them to writing and translating the Bible. It's a great gift, and I couldn't possibly have done it without that gift which came from God. I know that nothing that I've ever done I could have done by myself. But then that gift was withdrawn, or should I say, the work that I did as a result of that gift. It apparently came to nothing, humanly speaking. I knew nothing about writing books, but I was forced into writing a book when my first husband was killed. I've been writing books ever since. I used to take singing lessons. I thought perhaps God had given me a gift of a voice. But there's no way that God wants me to exercise all of the gifts that He's given me all at one time, and perhaps never in this life.

reasonably assume that the giver of our gifts knows when and where and how those gifts should be exercised. May God preserve us from the blasphemy that Elizabeth Charles speaks of here in this passage. If we tell the Lord, "This is not my place, I would choose something dearer, I am capable of something higher," we're guilty not only of rebellion, but of blasphemy, because it's the same as saying to the Lord, "Your commands are unwise, your guidance is unskillful, your omniscient eye has mistaken the capacities of your creature. Your love is indifferent to the welfare of your child." Would you really say that to God? Probably not. But yet, the attitude is a dead giveaway, isn't it? Oswald Chambers said that in speaking of God's demand of death to ourselves, Jesus Christ has no tenderness whatever toward anything that is ultimately going to ruin a man in the service of God. If the Son of God brings to your mind a word of the Lord that hurts you, you may be sure that there is something he wants to hurt to death. Let me read that again. Oswald Chambers always packs so much into so few words. Speaking of death to ourselves, which is required of us as Christians, Chambers says, "Jesus Christ has no tenderness whatever toward anything that is ultimately going to ruin a man in the service of God. If the Son of God brings to your mind a word of the Lord that hurts you, you may be sure that there is something he wants to hurt to death." I had a phone call from a girl who claimed that she wanted to do God's will, but she couldn't. Some of you are perhaps in the same boat. You have handicaps, obstacles, impossibilities. But I would like to ask, is it literally true that we are not able to perform God's commandments? Are we absolutely helpless to do what we know we ought to do? No. We are able. We've been given the power to do what he wants us to do. That's not our problem. What is? The simple, earnest, sincere inclination and aim to use what God has given us and what we have in us, his power, to make free choices. When this girl told me that she wanted to do God's will but she couldn't, I said, "But you can will to do what you want to do, can't you?" And she said, "Well, what do you mean?" "Well," I said, "you picked up the phone to call me, didn't you?" There was a silence. Matthew 7:21 says, "Not everyone who says, 'Lord,' will enter the kingdom of heaven." The responsibilities, the ventures, the obligations which press upon us with all their conditions and unknown possibilities, these present us with the question to be answered: will I do what is right? Will I do what pleases God here? The true response, that is, the response of a true man and a true woman and a true child of God, is, "I will, Lord, anything you say." The result of a habit formed through countless nameless acts of conscientious obedience. God gives us emotions, intellect, imagination, but these are not the highest powers. Our will is the highest power given to us at creation, the power to eat breakfast or not to eat it, to love somebody or hate them, to turn the radio on or off, and, let's not make any excuses here, to will God's will. The girl on the phone did not really want his will. She didn't like it, and she was actually choosing the misery she found herself in. God wants to free her, and you and me, from our misery. Jesus said, "Come to me, you who are tired and overburdened. I will give you rest." But he presented the conditions on which we may receive that rest. "Take my yoke." That, I believe, means the will of the Father. Accept it. Be gentle, humble in heart. Choose my way, the only possible way to be freed from sin, which is the root cause

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Here's a great verse on the faithfulness of God. 1 Corinthians 1, verse 9. The Apostle Paul says, God is faithful, by whom ye were called unto the fellowship of his Son, Jesus Christ our Lord. I like that, don't you? God is faithful, by whom ye were called unto the fellowship of his Son, Jesus Christ our Lord.

It's always great to receive notes, whether those notes come through the regular mail, you know, with an envelope and stamp on it, or by email. Just so happens that this note is by way of email. 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I want to let more people know about this network so it can edify them as much as it has me." 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

Exhort therefore that first of all supplications, prayers, intercessions, and giving of thanks be made for all men, for kings, and for all that are in authority, that we may lead a quiet and peaceable life in all godliness and honesty. For this is good and acceptable in the sight of God our Savior, who will have all men to be saved and to come unto the knowledge of the truth. It's time.

0: Believers are called to walk as children of light in a dark world. As we prepare to pray for our nation today, let's read Paul's words in Ephesians chapter 5, verses 1 through 10. Be ye therefore followers of God as dear children, and walk in love as Christ also hath loved us, and hath given himself for us an offering and a sacrifice to God for a sweet-smelling savor. But fornication and all uncleanness or covetousness, let it not be once named among you, as becometh saints. Neither filthiness, nor foolish talking, nor jesting, which are not convenient, but rather giving of thanks. For this ye know, that no whoremonger, nor unclean person, nor covetous man who is an idolater, hath any inheritance in the kingdom of Christ and of God. Let no man deceive you with vain words, for because of these things cometh the wrath of God upon the children of disobedience. Be not ye therefore partakers with them, for ye were sometimes darkness, but now are ye light in the Lord. Walk as children of light, for the fruit of the Spirit is in all goodness and righteousness and truth, proving what is acceptable unto the Lord. Ephesians 5, 1 through 10. Heavenly Father, you have called your people to live differently in a world that is full of darkness. You've not asked us merely to avoid darkness, but to walk in the light of Christ. We thank you that your light reveals what is true. Your light exposes what is false in this world and shows us the path that pleases you. And so today, we pray for our nation through this lens of calling. Where there is deception, we ask, Lord, that you would bring truth. Where there is moral confusion, bring clarity to our minds. Where there is selfishness, teach us the sacrificial love that reflects the Savior who gave himself for us. We pray today for those who shape the spiritual direction of our churches all across America. We thank you, Lord, for those who have reflected deep submission to your word. We ask, Lord, that you would guard your people from pride, from division for its own sake, from the temptation to follow the spirit of this age. May Christ be honored, and may your truth be handled with both faithfulness and grace in churches throughout America. Father, we also pray for those entrusted with civil authority. As legal disputes and political questions continue to move through our courts and through our public institutions, please give judges and lawmakers and other public officials a love for what is right. Help them to seek justice rather than political advantage. Help them to be men and women of principle, not seekers of power, and may they be wise by your grace. We lift before you the gathering of world leaders in the days ahead as nations prepare for the G7 summit and security forces stand ready against the threat of violence. We pray for restraint of evil men. We pray for peace and for order. Protect those who are tasked with maintaining public safety and prevent any injury or harm. And may any disagreements be expressed without hatred and without violence. Lord, our hearts are heavy over the growing hostilities in the Middle East, and we pray for those who live under the threat of more military action and uncertainty in the days ahead. Give wisdom to national leaders, and we pray, Father, for peace in the Middle East. And as we look at all of these events, Lord, remind us that the light of Christ is not merely something we possess privately. It's our testimony. And it's meant to be seen. And may America see the difference that Christ makes. We pray in the name of Jesus Christ. Amen.
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2: With SRN News, I'm Bob Agnew in Washington. Today's SpaceX IPO set to make Elon Musk the world's first trillionaire. Here's correspondent Bernie Bennett.
3: Elon Musk is officially the world's first trillionaire on paper after the rocket, satellite, and AI company SpaceX raised a record $75 billion in its initial public offering. Once the stock debuts on the NASDAQ, market makers will begin matching buy and sell orders to find an opening price as the world's most valuable private company ceases to be private. Unusually, SpaceX priced its IPO at a fixed $135 share. SpaceX will raise around $75 billion, comprising 555 million shares, with an anticipated market capitalization of $1.75 trillion. Bernie Bennett reporting.
2: A key U.S. government surveillance program set to expire today. The surveillance tool known as FISA is seen as vital in preventing terrorist attacks and catching foreign suspects. It's set to expire after congressional efforts to temporarily extend it failed in bipartisan fashion. The critics say that program allows the government to aim its surveillance capacity at American citizens without a warrant while it's investigating foreign suspects. Secretary of State Marco Rubio has signed a memorandum of understanding with the USC to create a public-private partnership with the mixed martial arts company. Former South Korean President Yoon has been given a long prison term for drone flights over North Korea.
4: South Korea's ousted president Yoon Suk-yeol and his former defense minister have been sentenced to 30 years in prison in a case alleging Yoon ordered drone flights over Pyongyang in 2024 to heighten tensions with North Korea and justify declaring martial law at home.
2: That is correspondent Charles de la Desma reporting. Investors appear optimistic today on Wall Street. The Dow Jones Industrial Average right now up close to 400 points. The NASDAQ up by 81. This is SRN News.
5: Proverbs 10, verse 2 is BBN's Good News Memory Verse for this week. Treasures of wickedness profit nothing, but righteousness delivereth from death. That's good news right there. Proverbs chapter 10, verse 2.

I trust this is one of your prayers each day. It is mine. It's from Psalm 90, verse 12. You know it. So teach us to number our days, that we may apply our hearts unto wisdom. That is a good prayer, isn't it? Teach us to number our days, that we may apply our hearts unto wisdom.

0: From the studios of the Bible Broadcasting Network, we present Christian Classics, reading from a book that has influenced the lives of many people. Our narrator is Lynn Brooks.
1: Today, we'll be reading the final chapter from The Man of the House. Andrew Porter did not die. As the days passed, it was found that his life was no longer in any immediate danger. But then further word was received that seemed to the boys almost as sad as death itself. A hush spread all around the shop all the morning after Clark Miller brought the word. He himself had heard the doctor that very morning tell Andrew's uncle from Eastport that the fall had hurt his spine somehow. Clark had not understood how. He knew only this. The doctor had said positively that the boy would never take another step. 3 days later, Reuben decided to visit Andrew Porter. He had no hope of hearing news from him concerning poor Samson. In fact, he did not think of Samson when he decided to go. But Clark said he heard that Andrew was awful lonesome and complained that the boys did not come to see him. I really have not time to tell you much about the next 3 weeks, except in a general way. Reuben carried out his resolve, went that very evening to ask after Andrew, and found him sick and suffering. His mother, who had had orders to let every fellow in who looked like a boy, took Reuben to his room without warning. A short call he paid, but he felt so sorry for Andrew that on the next day he went again, and again after that. At last it grew to be a settled thing that not a day would pass without his spending every spare moment with Andrew. The book suffered a little. Reuben learned a lesson every night, but the time spent was shorter than it used to be, and his mother wondered if he was going to learn to nurse sick folks instead of being a scholar. Beth asked many questions as to why he had grown fond of that Porter boy all of a sudden. Reuben admitted he was not particularly fond of him, but few of the boys came to see him. He seemed not to have many friends and was so lonesome. "He is getting used to me now and likes to have me come. At first he didn't seem to want me." This was Reuben's only explanation. Beth tossed her head and said she thought it was very peculiar. As for Mr. Barrows, the days passed, and Reuben continued to be faithful in his work and respectful. Yet the boy came no nearer to that confession for which the gentleman longed. He told himself that he did not know what to think. How could he trust a boy and do for him what he had meant to when he had deceived him? How could the trouble have happened in any other way than through him? Yet on the other hand, how could a boy who was so faithful in all other things have so dreadfully deceived him even once? Mr. Barrows was certainly troubled by it all. Meanwhile, what Andrew thought as he lay day after day on his bed, much of the time alone, he kept to himself. It was a lovely summer evening. The windows of Andrew's room were thrown wide open, and the bed on which he lay was wheeled as close to them as possible. He lay gazing out on the lovely fields, green and quiet, perhaps thinking what a strange, sad thing it was that he should never scamper over them again. His face was very sober. Reuben, book in hand, waited to go on with a story he was reading to him, but Andrew raised his hand and waved the book away.
2: "No, I want to talk. That is, I've got to talk. I've made up my mind. It's taken me weeks to do it, and I never thought I should. Suppose I might have waited to hear the last of the story, for you won't want to read it to me when I'm through with my talk, but I'm going to tell it right now."
3: "All right," said Reuben, "talk away. But you won't say much more to me in that good-natured way, old fellow, when you've heard my talk. I've got something awful to tell you." "Reuben, I took Samson out that night and brought him back again."
1: "I thought as much," said Reuben, his voice quiet and matter-of-fact. He had not thought over this whole thing for weeks without learning to keep his face quiet when there was need.
3: "You did?"
1: In spite of his ailing back, the boy on the bed gave a slight start in response, sending a quiver of pain all through him.
3: "Yes, I did. Do be careful, Andrew. Don't move the least bit again. What will the doctor say if you get up a fever?"
1: "I think I better read now."
3: "What made you think I did it?"
1: "Oh, I don't know. I just kind of felt maybe it was you. Somebody had to do it, you see, and I knew I didn't."
3: "But how did I get in?"
2: Well, that's more than I can know or guess. And it is what made the whole thing seem foolish. But you see, somebody got in. It might as well have been you as anybody. Now, shall I read? No. I'm going to tell you all about it. I didn't mean any harm to you, Reuben. Not a bit. I began to like you a little before this. I guess I kind of liked you all the time. I didn't mean to harm anybody. I thought he was dreadful afraid for his old horse, and I knew I could ride horseback. I thought he considered himself so smart about that key that I just longed to try my hand with it. I guess it was like the locks Uncle James makes. He's my uncle up in Eastport. He makes all kinds of locks, and he had a real odd one that I learned how to manage. I thought this might be like it. And it was. Oh, enough like it for me to catch the trick when I saw Rupert locking the barn one day. Well, I didn't mean to steal a key, you know, but he left his right on the desk that afternoon. Who did? Mr. Barrows himself. He wears it on that chain, you know. And while I was waiting for him to read the note I brought, he glanced at his watch and the chain got caught somehow. He worked at it a minute, then he unscrewed the chain and slipped off the keys and laid them on the desk. Then that fellow tumbled through the elevator hole, you remember, and yelled. Mr. Barrows thought he was hurt and ran. I just picked up the key and ran, too. But how did it get back on the chain? Reuben asked, in utter bewilderment. That was easy enough. I didn't know how to do it. I thought I should have to lose the key. I wish now I had done it. Then he would have thought some fella found it and broke in and wouldn't have blamed you. I never thought of his being such a mooly as to think you did it. I didn't, honest, Reuben. Well, never mind. What did you do? Why, I went there after milk. Mr. Barrows was dressing. He had been up in Rupert's room, taking care of him. There on the table lay his watch, his cuff buttons, and all his fixings. I just slipped the key on the chain a twinkling and left happy. I thought there wouldn't be any trouble to anybody. Then you didn't know Samson was hurt? Not a bit of it. Why, I knew he stumbled and caught his foot in that mean hole in the crosswalk and limped a little, but that was when we were just home. I hustled him into the barn and thought he would be all right in the morning.

0: Andrew's voice was full of contempt. "I'll tell you what I did," he continued after a moment. "I watched to see if he would discharge you. Then I meant to own up, whatever it cost. But when things went on just as usual, I felt a little better."
1: "Oh," said Reuben.
0: It was the only word he said. It all flashed over him. The folly of trying to make a boy like Andrew Porter understand what he had suffered and what his mother and Beth had suffered in bearing false blame. There was more talk, a great deal of it. Now that Andrew's lips were open, he seemed to find comfort in telling all the particulars of those weeks. He told how beat he was to think that Reuben should have been the first boy to call on him and the only one to come to him day after day. He had learned to watch for his coming. At last, when he made up his mind that he must tell the whole story or he should die, the worst was to think of not seeing him there anymore.
1: "I shall come all the same," said Reuben quietly. "But now I want to ask you one question more. When do you intend to tell Mr. Barrows?"
0: "I?" cried Andrew, and dark red washed over his face. "Why, you can tell him all about it. I'll take the consequences. They can't be very dreadful here on my back. Father would pay for the horse fast enough if he had anything to pay with, but he hasn't. Mr. Barrows knows it."
1: "No," said Reuben firmly. "You're the one to tell." And to that he held, despite Andrew's half-tearful arguments. It would be better, much better both for him and for Andrew, that the confession should come from him. "And until you tell it," he said, "I will keep still. I have done it so long, and I can keep on." At last Andrew admitted it would be best, but he was sure he never could. If Reuben would wait, someday he would try. He could not tell when. Truly it seemed to Reuben, as the days passed, that Andrew was very long in honoring his promise. He did not desert him. The readings continued, accompanied by the tender care and kindness. Because of the fever and delirium that followed this first talk, he did not hurry him, or indeed utter a word more than his wistful eyes expressed every day. But all the time he could not help wishing and wishing that Andrew would gather the courage to do right. He could not bring himself to be willing to tell the story. He feared Mr. Barrows and others might think his only object in visiting Andrew in his trouble was to threaten the facts out of him. One night, as soon as he rounded the corner that led to the little house and saw Beth standing at the gate, he knew something had happened. Sure enough, she rushed toward him.
2: "Oh, Reuben, such news you can't think! Don't you believe that Andrew Porter did it all? And he has had Mr. Barrows there and told all about it and how good you were and all. And Mr. Barrows has been here. He cried and said he never should have forgiven himself for thinking badly of you. I'm sure I don't believe I can ever forgive him. But he was so nice, Reuben, you can't think. And he wants to go to school all the time, and he is willing to send you to college, and... oh, dear, it is such a splendid long story. Reuben, aren't you awfully astonished?"
1: "No," said Reuben, his eyes shining, "not much. You see, I knew the most of it before."
0: Then it was Beth's turn to open her eyes. She stormed him with questions and exclamations for the next half hour. How could he possibly have kept still all these weeks thinking that Andrew Porter was the boy? Why didn't he run right home and tell her the minute Andrew confessed it? What was the use in being thought so meanly of a minute longer than was necessary? After much careful explaining, Reuben succeeded in getting his sister to understand something about the feelings that had kept him patient and quiet all these weeks. "You see, I could afford to wait because I knew it would all come out all right. I didn't see how, but I was sure of it, because I'm a soldier. My captain is bound to take care of me and see me safely through everything because he has promised to. It is likely I should trust him when I've enlisted to fight under his flag forever. Oh, Beth, if only you were a soldier, too." Not a week after all these strange things had happened to Reuben, just as he was heading out for the shop one morning, a little brown and white cow came trotting up the street. A boy was guiding her, and a pleasant-faced older lady on the sidewalk walked toward Reuben.
2: "How do you do?"
0: she greeted him heartily as she caught a glimpse of him. "I was hoping I'd find you in. You remember me, don't you? You found my ticket on the cars and helped me to the stage afterward. Oh, I never forgot it, nor your nice, honest face. I learned your name and have kept an eye on you ever since. I know a good many things about you. Look here. You didn't know Spunk's master had anything to do with me, did you? It is peculiar, but I'm his grandmother. I've heard about midnight rides and saloons and all that. You did better work that time than you knew about. My grandson hasn't forgotten it, and can't. He's

0: turned square round. Well, I oughtn't to hinder you from your work, my man. If you will just look after Molly here and tell the boy where you would like to have her put, I'll step along. Why, yes, of course she is yours. A man with a family to support needs a cow, and she is the nicest critter there ever was and gives cream, almost, instead of milk. Now, I am sure there is no use in trying to describe to you Reuben's astonishment. Isn't it a good place to stop? And yet, there came to him before that day closed what he called the best news he ever had in his life. Beth, curled up in a little heap on the sofa beside him, brought it. What do you suppose it was? Why, of course, at last she had decided to wear the colors of Reuben's captain and fight under his flag. She had been led to consider it all carefully after seeing how well he bore the trouble that had happened to him. Before that, she was beginning to feel that it was easy enough for Reuben to be good. Everyone praised him and trusted him. He did almost exactly as he liked, and there wasn't anything for him to be cross about. But afterward, she found herself angry at Mr. Barrows and angry at that wicked somebody who brought all this trouble on him. She saw that Reuben was patient and unwilling to have Mr. Barrows blamed, and he seemed so cheerful. She finally started to see that something had made him different. Just then, the parlor door opened, and Mother entered, carrying a lamp. Behind her, Miss Hunter followed, looking twice glad, for Beth had given her the good news. "Come, Reuben," said his mother. "Let's have prayers now. It's after 8 o'clock. The evenings are growing very short." So they all knelt down, and the man of the house, with a full heart, thanked God for all his benefits. Today, on Christian Classics, we have completed the reading of the book, The Man of the House, by Isabella MacDonald Alden. This book was published by Creation House Publishers, copyright 1993.
1: 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This has been a production of the Bible Broadcasting Network.
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1: One thing we find out here at BBN, that there's a lot of people have religion, but do not really understand what Christianity is all about. Let me give you some comparisons. Religion is man-made. The gospel is God-given. Religion is what man does for God, but the gospel is what God has done for man. Religion is man's search for God, but the gospel is God's search for man. Religion is man trying to climb up the ladder of his own self-righteousness with the hope of meeting God on the topmost rung. But the gospel is God coming down the ladder to the incarnation of Jesus Christ and meeting us as sinners at the lowest rung of the ladder to redeem us, to take us to be with him. You see, religion is good views, but the gospel is good news. Religion is good advice, but the gospel is a glorious announcement. Religion makes a man and leaves him as he is. The gospel takes a man as he is and makes him what he ought to be. And religion ends in an outer reformation, but the gospel ends in an inner transformation. Religion whitewashes, but the gospel washes white. And religion often becomes a farce. The gospel is always a force. It's a transformation that is not from the external, but from the internal, as God changes you inside. And when the inside is changed, the outside becomes different.

0: Hello there, my friend. It's time once again for the Family Altar program here on the Bible Broadcasting Network, BBN. Ed Phillips with you, and I'll be right back with you in about 4 or 5 minutes or so. Right now, though, David Wyatt comes in, and he has some good devotional thoughts from God's Word.
1: My soul waiteth for the Lord, more than they that watch for the morning. I say more than they that watch for the morning. Psalm 130, verse 6. As we move ever closer to the conclusion of this great 130th Psalm in our preparation for prayer and praise today, we see that the psalmist longs to spend time with his Savior even more than those who watch over a city waiting for the morning light to arrive. The reason being that this psalmist knew he was right with God through faith and therefore had the joy of his salvation spilling over in his heart. As Paul tells us, Romans 4, 3-8, "For what saith the Scripture? Abraham believed God, and it was counted unto him for righteousness. Now to him that worketh is the reward not reckoned of grace, but of debt. But to him that worketh not, but believeth on him that justifieth the ungodly, his faith is counted for righteousness. Even as David also describeth the blessedness of the man unto whom God imputeth righteousness without works, saying, Blessed are they whose iniquities are forgiven and whose sins are covered. Blessed is the man to whom the Lord will not impute sin." Well, in that magnificent text, as Paul looks back to the faith of both Abraham and David through the lens of the cross of Christ, we see that the two sides of our faith work together to give us a tremendous illustration of what we have in Christ. Not only are all our sins, past, present, and future, forgiven, we also have the very righteousness of Christ accounted to us. The psalmist also reminds us of the writer of the 119th Psalm, the great psalm of praise for the Word of God, when in verses 147 and 148, he speaks from the depths of his heart when he says, "I am up before dawn crying for help. I find hope in your Word. My eyes anticipate the nighttime hours so that I can meditate on your Word." Then also, verses 130 and 165 in that same 119th Psalm say, "The entrance of thy words giveth light. It giveth understanding unto the simple. Great peace have they which love thy law, and nothing shall offend them." Dr. Walter Wilson tells the story of a fine young teenage girl from a godly family who, after he had completed his message to the church of which she was a member, she bounded up on the platform to speak with him. She was relatively sure she was saved, but she said that a lot of the children at the school she attended were unbelievers from families that scoffed at God's Word, and she wished she knew both that she was saved for certain and what to answer those who disbelieved God's Word. Dr. Wilson took the time to share with her that if he had told her that he had deposited a large sum of money in the bank for her, that she would believe that it was true. And she readily said that she would definitely believe it and rejoice in the fact. She soon was running back to where her mother was standing, and with a great smile shared with her beloved mother that she had the assurance of her salvation that she had so longed for, and they both rejoiced. As Paul says, Romans 15:13, "Now the God of hope fill you with all joy and peace in believing, that you may abound in hope through the power of the Holy Spirit." The way we as believers watch today is with the joy and peace that Paul mentioned, because we're persuaded that God's Word is true. Beyond this, we also are expectantly waiting to gain rewards at the judgment seat of Christ so as to enjoy special places of reigning with Christ in His kingdom. Paul summed that up in Colossians 3:23 and 24 when he said, "And whatsoever you do, do it heartily as to the Lord and not unto men, knowing that of the Lord ye shall receive the reward of the inheritance, for ye serve the Lord Christ." That inheritance that's mentioned often in the New Testament, we know is not heaven or salvation, which is God's free gift through faith in Christ, but the rewards that come with faithfulness to Christ. How amazing of our magnificent Savior to give grace and glory in this way, since it's our joy as believers to walk alongside Him as He does the lion's share of the work in this life that often includes trials and sorrows, yet knowing He's with us and in us brings joy in the midst of them. Heaven's God's gift to the believing sinner. But He also offers great reward to those who walk faithfully with Him, and we want by His grace to live like who we are in Him. Well, on that note of exciting joy from God's Word to us, we're going to rejoin our waiting BB and announcer now as we begin sharing our hearts with our Savior around His throne of grace in prayer and praise in the BBN Family Altar Prayer Time.
0: All right. Thank you so much, David, for those devotional thoughts. Heavenly Father, how we thank You for this extended time of prayer today. Focus our minds and our hearts on You right now as we lift up these petitions and praises in Jesus' precious name.

As a BBM praying family, we want to pray for a young lady. She's battling an aggressive form of cancer. Let us lift up an elderly man. He's recovering from triple bypass surgery. And a lady is requesting prayer for wisdom in selling her house and relocating.

Let's pray for a sister who is gravely ill at this time. Let's intercede on behalf of a friend who was hit by a drunk driver and is currently in rehabilitation. And let's remember all of our unsaved family and friends right now. As always, let's pray expectantly that even today would be the day of their salvation, and that their names would be written in the Lamb's Book of Life. And also, let's lift up a daughter. She's struggling right now with a drug addiction. Pray that she would be released from that very quickly. Let's lift her up and these other requests up in the matchless name of our Lord and Savior, Jesus Christ.

On the family altar now, let's pray for a gentleman. He has pain in his back and arm. A listener is praising God for answered prayer and protection. And pray for a lady. She is doing her best before the Lord not to gossip.

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Pray for a husband who has leukemia and is awaiting results from a blood test. And let us intercede on behalf of a friend. This friend is having some financial difficulties. Let us remember this friend as well as many others who are facing financial challenges, and let's pray for the Lord's fullest provision for each and every one.

Pray now for the restoration of a marriage, as well as many other marriages in need of restoration. Pray for God's strengthening in those marriages, each and every one. A listener is praising the Lord for the Bible Broadcasting Network. And do lift up a sister. She has a metal plate in her neck, and she is in constant pain. And a daughter-in-law, her liver and kidneys are not functioning properly. Let's remember her in prayer, as well as these other requests and petitions and praises. Let's remember all of these before the Lord, and we pray through Jesus Christ, our Lord.

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She has lost vision in her right eye and is battling cancer. Pray for the spiritual growth of a family. And lift up a young granddaughter. She has been diagnosed with autism, and she is nonverbal.

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Pray for this friend. Let us lift up a daughter. She was in a car accident, and now she's struggling with the insurance. And pray for a daughter who's in an unhealthy relationship.

A lady is experiencing conflicts at her job. Do pray that those would get resolved. A listener is praising the Lord that her friend is out of the hospital and that she did not have a heart attack. And pray for a loved one who is recovering from a fall.

A lady has swelling in her legs and also has high blood pressure. Pray for a daughter who has a sonogram to check for cancer. And as a BBM praying family, let's lift up a lady in prayer who is looking for a new career. Do pray that our Lord will guide her in her thinking and in her steps as she explores a new career. Let's remember these requests now in Jesus' name.

A listener is in need of a car. Pray for God's provision for that soon and affordably. Lift up a son who has terminal cancer. And a BBN listener is requesting prayer for upcoming medical tests and that those tests would go well.

Do pray for a BBN listener who is currently struggling with severe depression. A gentleman will be undergoing hip replacement surgery soon. Pray that that will go well. No complications and good healing following the surgery. And a lady is in need of some dental work. Pray that that will come about very, very soon.

On the family altar now, a listener is requesting prayer for protection at his job. Do lift up a child in prayer who is currently in a dangerous situation. And a medical missionary is trying to get back to Africa. Pray for the Lord's will in that matter.

pray for a mom with Alzheimer's and a dad who is caring for her. An elderly cousin is undergoing triple bypass surgery. Pray that that will go well. And a BBN listener is requesting prayer for his wife, who is traveling with friends. And pray for a gentleman's eyesight to improve.

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Do you pray for God's wisdom and guidance for this listener? A gentleman is praising God for a good report from his doctor. And pray for a wife who is paralyzed from a stroke, and pray for her healing.

A lady is battling brain cancer. Do pray for her, for God's sustaining grace and strength right now. Lift up a gentleman who has hearing loss. Pray for his healing, please. And a listener is struggling with some stomach issues.

A lady is seeking an opportunity to visit her daughter. Pray that that will come about soon. Pray that a son will return to the Lord. Pray that that will come about soon as well. And lift up two loved ones who are presently battling with cancer. A BBN listener is requesting prayer for a godly spouse. And pray for two friends who need kidney transplants. Let's remember all of these requests now, in Jesus' name.

This is the Family Altar on the Bible Broadcasting Network, continuing with prayer requests and praise reports. Let us remember a son who is struggling with depression. A listener is requesting prayer for a new job, and an aunt is experiencing circulation issues in her leg. Pray that those circulation issues would significantly dissipate and even go away entirely.

Let us pray for a lady who has a degenerative knee and hip. A listener is praising the Lord for his faithfulness. And let's lift up a gentleman who is undergoing a blood test to check his liver.

On the family altar now, let's remember a friend who is battling a rare disease. A gentleman is requesting prayer for wisdom in regards to a knee surgery. And let's intercede on behalf of a listener who's having severe migraines. Pray for his healing.

pray for a wife suffering from dizzy spells. And lift up a pastor who is experiencing some heart issues right now. Let's remember these requests in Jesus' name.

The sister is battling with cancer right now. Let's remember all of our unspoken requests. And as we do, let's remember too that God knows all of those requests, and He will answer those requests in accordance with His holy will. And pray for a wife who is treated for cancer, that she would remain cancer-free.

A gentleman is struggling with some mental health issues. Do pray for him. Pray that a BBN listener will be able to sell their house, that would be done quickly and seamlessly. And a lady is requesting prayer for some more godly friendships.

A listener is seeking additional witnessing opportunities. Do pray that those would come about. A lady is taking new eye drops, and do pray that those eye drops will improve her eye pressure. And pray for a brother today who is not feeling well.

Let us pray for a sister who is in the hospital, and pray for her healing, if you would. A family is grieving the loss of a loved one. Do pray for God's grace and strength for this family. A lady needs to have her air conditioning repaired. Pray that that would be done quickly as well as affordably. And a friend is in critical condition in the hospital. Do pray for this friend. Let's remember these requests in Jesus' name.

As a BBM praying family, let's pray for a marriage that it would be restored and healed. A listener is suffering from tumors. Let us pray together that those tumors would shrink and that they would do so without needing surgery. And pray for the salvation of a loved one and for the resolution of a difficult situation.

pray for a listener who lost his job through restructuring and that he would continue to trust the Lord. Do pray for many others who have lost their jobs. Pray for a listener with an important decision that must be made. And pray for a pastor regarding sermon delivery, housing needs, and his publishing ministry.

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The friend is recovering from surgery and his mother is near death. Pray for a wife's salvation. And for a couple, pray for them. They are struggling with several medical issues.

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pray for a listener's sister who suffered a brain injury. Pray for a friend who suffered a stroke. And please pray for a listener who is undergoing a body scan. On the family altar now, pray for guidance regarding an ongoing relationship issue for a listener. 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And pray for a listener's son's salvation. Pray too for this listener regarding a very important decision that must be made concerning her son. Let's remember these requests now in Jesus' precious name.

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Let's pray for peace and reconciliation in a loved one's home. Pray for a listener's reconciliation with her loved one. And pray for the salvation of a loved one and her family.

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Pray also for his family. Pray for a young widow who is the only believer in her home and is having a difficult time. 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And pray for a listener struggling to help her children and grandchildren.

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A single mother is struggling in a difficult family situation right now. Pray for dental work for a listener's mother, that would take place and take place very, very soon. And pray for a listener regarding an upcoming court case regarding a recent accident.

Pray for a listener regarding an upcoming court case regarding a recent accident. Do pray that a listener may regain confidence as she begins driving once again. And pray for healing for a listener. This listener is battling vertigo. Let's remember these requests now. In the name of Jesus Christ, our Lord.

Heavenly Father, it's so good to come to you in prayer, and we know we can only do so through Jesus. Jesus, our High Priest, who sits at your right hand, O God, we thank you. We can come to you confidently, yet reverently, and know that you hear us and that you answer us accordance with your will, not ours, but yours. Your will be done on earth as it is in heaven. How we thank you that you are our God, Father, Son, and Holy Spirit. You are the living and true God. And we thank you that you care about us. You care about every detail of our lives. We thank you and we praise you. And we lift up these requests today in the name of Jesus, our Lord and our Savior.

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Here's Romans 15:13 for you as I close things out for today. Now the God of hope fill you with all joy and peace in believing, that ye may abound in hope through the power of the Holy Ghost. Well, Stephen Brown is waiting in the wings. He's ready to go. He's got some Christian music for you and some Bible teaching programs for you. He'll take you through the afternoon and into the evening here at BBN, the Bible Broadcasting Network. I'll be back with you, Lord willing, tomorrow night. I've got the overnight tomorrow, 10 p.m. to 6 a.m. I enjoy that. Until then, this is Ed Phillips saying so long for now.

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1: With SRN News, I'm Bob Agnew in Washington. Police say the suspect in a West Texas shooting that killed one person and injured nine is dead now.
2: At least one person is dead, and multiple others are hospitalized following a mass shooting in Midland, Texas. City officials say 11 people were shot during the attack. Nine victims remain hospitalized, with several undergoing surgery. Authorities say the suspected gunman is also dead. Willie Nelson, Washington.
1: Shares of SpaceX soared 25% in their Wall Street debut today, making the rocket maker CEO Elon Musk the first ever trillionaire. The shares opened at $150 and kept on rising, reaching $168.90 right about 1 o'clock Eastern time today, and have continued to go up from there. Well-known golfer has been thrown out of his longtime golf club after an incident with a woman.
3: Phil Mickelson has been kicked out of a San Diego golf club for inappropriate contact with a female employee. That's according to Golf Digest, which cited multiple sources as saying Mickelson is no longer welcome at the Farms Golf Club. That's where the six-time major champion has practiced and played for two decades. A spokesperson for Mickelson refers to it as a misunderstanding that has been cleared up. I'm Geffen Coolbaugh.
1: And taking a look at Wall Street, the Dow Jones Industrial Average is doing well along with all the other major indexes at this point. It's up by 359 points at this hour. Mexico opened the World Cup with a 2-0 win over South Africa in front of a boisterous home crowd at Azteca Stadium in Mexico City yesterday. Julian Quiñones scored the first goal of the World Cup in the ninth minute, booting a cross through the legs of the South African goalkeeper, Ronan Williams. And the nightcap last night, it was South Korea rallying for a 2-1 win over the Czech Republic. Today, the U.S. and Canada play their first matches. This is SRN News.
4: 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That's our good news memory verse this week, Proverbs 10:2.
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Thank you for listening to the Bible Broadcasting Network on this Friday afternoon. And we have learned that someone is always listening. Dr. Lowell Davie, the founder of BBN, kept this reality in front of us for good reason. God is always drawing people to Himself and changing lives. Our listeners continue to say it best. A young mother in Knoxville said, "I randomly found this station while driving one day and have been listening to it for the past 6 years." And a missionary in Cambodia wrote, "I listen to BBN online. There are few English-speaking Christians here, and it always feels like home when I listen to BBN. Thanks for always being there."

Here's a really great thought for you from your friends at BBN. Do you want a good plumb line? I mean a really good plumb line for living the rest of your days for Jesus? How about this? 7 words. He must increase, but I must decrease. That's in John chapter 3, verse 30. He must increase, but I must decrease.

Touching the world with the gospel in 8 languages. This is BBN. We're so thankful for the diversity in our programming. We have beautiful sacred music honoring to the Lord. Of course, sound Bible preaching and teaching. Prayer time on the Family Altar broadcast, as well as the Prayer for Our Nation, Monday through Saturday mornings on BBN. We also have children's programs in the afternoon, early in the evening, and especially on Saturday morning. And we have programming for the family. Building Blocks for the Family is featured at 30 minutes after this hour. 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

0: Hey, how's that home building project going? Let BBN help you as you build a strong family to the glory of God. Welcome to Building Blocks for the Family. It's been said that we like the subject of forgiveness until we have something to forgive. Are you experiencing forgiveness in your family? Ted Cole is our guest as he helps us consider the experience of forgiveness. Here's Ted Cole.
1: 1 John, if you want to turn to it, 1 John chapter 1. 1 John chapter 1, verse 5. This then is the message which we have heard of him, of Christ, and declare unto you that God is light, and in him is no darkness at all. Now, if we say, verse 6, that we have fellowship with him, and by the way, verse 6, verse 8, and verse 10 all begin, if we say. You see, we're great sayers, but we're not very good doers. We talk a lot, but we don't do very much. And so remember that. Up here, you might be a great talker, but are you a doer of the things of God? All right, if we say we have fellowship with God, or with him, our Lord, and walk in darkness, we lie, and we do not the truth. If we walk in the light as he is in the light, we have fellowship one with another, and the blood of Jesus Christ, his Son, cleanses us from all sin. If we say that we have no sin, we deceive ourselves, and the truth is not in us. If we confess our sins, he is faithful and just to forgive us our sins and to cleanse us from all unrighteousness. There's your word, forgive. Forgive us our sins and cleanse us from all unrighteousness. If we say that we have not sinned, we make him a liar, and his word is not in us. Now, one thing that concerns everybody in this room, there's not one person that isn't concerned about the experience of forgiveness. You can't think of a marriage or a family without thinking of forgiveness. I'm glad Dorothy is here tonight because I can say in her presence, and she will validate this if you want to ask her, there have been many, many, many times in our lives when we have had to face one another over this matter of forgiveness. You know, Jesus makes a big thing of this experience. Not just the word, the experience of forgiveness. He says over in Luke chapter 6, if you can't forgive, you're not going to be forgiven. Now you think about that for a moment. Is there any experience in your life, is there any one in your life that you cannot forgive? If so, tonight, on the authority of the Word of God, God will not forgive you under any circumstances, no matter how many tears, how many promises you make to him, how you make amends in your life, and how you try to redirect your life. You will never find the forgiveness of God if there is one person you can't forgive. Doesn't mean you always have to like what they do, but it means you have to be able to forgive. It doesn't mean you will be able to forget everything that's happened to you, but you must forgive. You must forgive as you have been forgiven. And right here is one of the most meaty areas in which counselors, those of us who are all the time spending hours throughout the week with men and women whose marriages are under duress and stress, this is an area we have to pause in. Take a lot of time. Forgiveness. I talked to a man at 7 o'clock this morning at breakfast who said, Virginia cannot forgive me. And after 17 years, she absolutely detests me. And he says, I don't understand what happened. I would to God somebody would tell me what happened. He doesn't know yet. He will know next week that 3 weeks ago, through Virginia's pastor, who is a close friend of mine, I arranged a private meeting with Virginia. And I've talked to Virginia, and Virginia is a very bitter woman and a very sick woman right now. But she's open to the gospel of Christ. And the only way that marriage is going to be healed is when Virginia learns how to forgive Warren. And Warren has some forgiving to do, too. Warren's big problem is he hasn't learned how to forgive himself. So here is a festering sore, one of typical scores that I am currently working on in our church and in our community that key in on the word forgiveness. Now, I don't want to imply that just a little simple matter of all I've got to do is just say, I forgive you, and everything is going to become peachy keen again. They need more than just forgiveness, but that's where they have to begin. They have to start there. And then they have to learn how to grow and change behavior and move in a different direction. And even before they feel like it, they have to start taking positive steps, healthy steps, behavior-modifying steps, before they'll even get the feeling. And so many of us want the feeling, and then we'll take the step. But here's the movement of faith. I'll forgive if he'll forgive me, or if he'll take back what he said, or if she'll change, I'll forgive. You must take the move. You must take the initiative. Now, when we think of forgiveness then, and Isaiah's marvelous statement, all we like sheep have gone astray. We have turned every one to his own way. What a basic statement of history about your history and my history. We've turned every one to his own way. I think the most notable characteristic as we study the apostles' preaching was that they really preached with a sense of forgiveness. You never read any of the epistles in the New Testament without sensing that these apostles who were writing and preaching preached with white-hot fervency, but they preached from forgiveness. They knew they were forgiven men. They knew they had been stupid. They knew they had profaned God. They knew they had blown life, but they knew God had forgiven them. And as forgiven men, not as pristine, pure men who had never made a mistake, but as stupid men who had goofed all the way down the line, God had now gotten them together, and they knew forgiveness, they knew wholeness, and they came to their audience, and they preached as forgiven men to their people. And the thing that really turned the church on its ear back in the first century was that the risen Christ moved into meeting after meeting after meeting and brought forgiveness and changed life. And released people from being crippled emotionally and mentally. And in the New Testament as well as the Old Testament, most of the sudden outbursts of poetry and of our doxologies that we hear, as in the last part of Romans 5 or in the Psalms with David, they stem from an experience of being forgiven. An awful lot of the Bible you wouldn't even have if it weren't a song welling up from the forgiven. And I hope that before you go down off this mountaintop, you will know what it is to leave the burden, let the burden of your guilt roll off on God, and know he has forgiven you, know he has cleansed you, and allow him to come and live in your life if you have not allowed him to do so already. We hear much these days about the church and its ministry of healing, forgiveness. I see more people healed at the point of forgiveness than almost at any other point, when they feel forgiven for the first time and the crushing weight of guilt is removed. And then, as the result of that, they learn how to turn around and give forgiveness to their wife or to their child or to a rebellious son who has shafted dad, and dad won't speak to him. Dad hates him now and makes that son eat that for the rest of his life. And then one day dad breaks, and God, who forgives dad, turns dad on toward his son, and he forgives his son. And the son and the dad rush to each other and embrace in forgiveness, and healing takes place, and wholeness takes place. Now, is forgiveness necessary? I'm asking three questions if I have time. Question one, is forgiveness necessary? To a sinner, we say, God is willing to forgive you. But to many people in this world, they say, I don't need to be forgiven. What do I need to be forgiven for? Well, why do you say I need it? Others need it, but you don't even know me. And if you push them a little bit, they might laugh at you about being sinners. Or like Spinoza, they may say, evil is nothing positive. God is not concerned with little old me. Get this quote. No accumulation of contradictory evidence seems to disturb modern man's good opinion of himself. Modern man goes right on thinking he doesn't need forgiveness in many, many instances. And then I find the converse is true. I find many people who can't get off the deck because they're so burdened with guilt. and who need forgiveness. And so we find this antipodal type of thrust. The ones who don't need it, and the ones who need it so badly but feel they can never get it. And both of these lead to brokenness and fragmented lives. And only as they enter into the forgiveness of God can they now begin to give forgiveness. And can marriages be healed? Can family relationships with children be healed? There are little children right now on this hilltop, 3, 4, 5, who have already been programmed by some of us to know what it is to not forgive. They saw what happened in the family, how mom remembers everything that happened 45 years ago. And how dad can dot the I and cross the T of what mom didn't do when she should have done it 10 years ago. And these kids pick this up. And you and I think they don't hear this. Or somehow we think they'll ignore this. But we see it coming through in our children later on. And it will come through in their marriage. And it will warp their family. It will cripple their child, your grandchild. Unless you and I get on top of this forgiveness experience right now by the grace of Jesus Christ. Is forgiveness necessary? Indeed it is. And God pierces this illusion of our not needing to be forgiven in three ways. The chaos of the world. The kids that I have seen coming off of heroin. The three people I have had to have a part in committing to psychiatric hospitals in the last 2 weeks. You tell me there is no sin in the world? Listen, the chaos of the world bursts a little bubble of our own goodness. And when you remember that the highest incident of suicide, highest incidence, is between 15 and 19 years of age. Little gal left a note. She's been leaving notes all week long at my office with my secretary because she needs to get to me. She needs to express herself. After she had taken a whole bottle of sleeping pills and parked in a car up on the top of a hill in our little town about 4 weeks ago. It's so dark. It's so ominous. How could a 19-year-old girl get that involved? The chaos of the world that you and I traffic in all day long, the secretary, the colleague, the man that's breaking. I talked to another person who told me their dentist is divorcing his wife, the second time around now. You talk about brokenness, money doesn't seem to resolve the problem. Being able to pay your bills doesn't seem to resolve the problem. The chaos of the world in which you and I live, the people you know, the brokenness of homes. I looked in our church service Sunday morning, and here was a fellow sitting up there with another man's wife. The man was down here with all the kids. And, the other mate. And then right down below me was a lovely little gal who had just gotten a divorce from the man who sat right behind her with his wife, his new wife. I looked on up in the balcony, and here was another situation. A man who told me in my home, I am committed to Donna the rest of my life. Even if she doesn't want me, I'm committed. She's mine. God gave her to me. He's now engaged with the woman he was sitting with, and Donna was over there crying in the other side of the balcony. You tell me we don't need forgiveness? You tell me that our world isn't infected with brokenness and sorrow, and that some of the sharpest fellows you know aren't able to get it together, and some of the most brilliant, talented women you know aren't able to make it with some of the nicest guys you've ever met? And we don't understand why. Well, the theological word is sin. And it's a very complex word. Essentially, it simply means I want to do my own thing my own way. By gum, I'm going to be God. I'm going to call the shots. But all I have to do is move a little while in the circles in which I run, be they nice circles, educated circles, or the down-and-out circles, and I find brokenness hitting all of the stratas in all of the spectrum of life. Chaos. And then the character of Jesus brutally smashes my cockiness about any feelings I don't need to be forgiven or cleansed. You know, you and I can look around and look at other people and say, well, I'm as good as so-and-so. But when I say, yeah, but are you as good as Jesus Christ? That's where you have to back down. That's where I have to back down. You see, Augustine is a self-indulgent young scholar at the University of Carthage, full of complacency and compromise and lust. And one day Jesus Christ crossed Augustine's path. And Augustine said these very words, and he wrote them down. He said, "You took me," referring to Jesus, "you took me from behind my own back where I had put myself all the time that I preferred not to see myself, and you set me there before my face that I might see how vile I was. I saw myself, and I was horrified. The chaos of my world and the character of my Christ takes my cockiness away. And I see I need to be a forgiven man." And then thirdly, the cross of Christ. E. Stanley Jones tells of the conversion of a man who was a government official in India. His work took him away from home, and in the process of being away from home for some considerable time, he fell into the ways of sin and temptation. And finally, at last, he knew he had to get things squared around with God and with his mate. And so he came to his wife, and he tried to tell her the sordid details of what had happened. She paled. She reeled against the wall and leaned against the wall as it dawned upon her what he was telling his wife that he had been, that he had done, how he had slipped and had fallen. And later that man said, "It was as I looked upon the face of my wife in that moment. It was then that I saw the meaning of the cross. I saw love crucified by sin." Sin scorches us when it comes under the light of forgiveness, and not before then. Sin scorches us then. And I know of so many people who would say, "That's right, Ted. It wasn't until I was really forgiven by God that I began to understand how awful my sin was." And so we begin to see the need of forgiveness. But the second question, and we're not going to have time for the third, let me just hit the second one, then we'll close. Is forgiveness a possibility? Man argues this is a cause and effect world. A man makes his bed, he has to lay in his bed. Now, don't tell me that simply because a man has committed sin that God is just going to quickly wipe it off. Is sin necessary? Maybe it's necessary, but is it possible? I don't know about that. Forgiveness is not only possible, forgiveness is God's promise to you and to me. And we who know him, and we who love him, and we who are to some degree mature in him, need to come to him every day of our lives and get our forgiveness up to date. One of my first colleagues in the ministry, an older man, used to meet me every morning when I'd come to work at the LA Baptist City Mission Society, and he'd put his arm around me, grab me, and he'd say, "Ted, is your forgiveness up to date?" That used to bother me. I didn't know it showed. You know, I didn't know it was so evident. I didn't realize. Yet, he was saying to me what he had learned, that this idea of walking with God is a today thing. It's a now thing. This business of walking with Dorothy is a today thing. It's a now thing. We have to keep working at this thing, and we have to find new ways and exciting ways of expressing it and saying it. And periodically, I write her a letter. "Dear Mrs. Cole, I mail it. There's a rumor around First Baptist that the minister's in love with you, and I just want you to know it's true. Respectfully, your pastor." We have to work at this thing. We have to find new ways, cute ways, clever ways, meaningful ways to keep it fresh, to keep it new, to keep it different, to keep it viable. Love is fragile. Marriages are fragile. You don't just do it 30 years ago, 20 years ago, 7 years ago, and then say, "Well, we did it. We got a piece of paper that shows we did it." Yeah, and you got a mess on your hands. You got to work at anything of value. And it costs to have a love relationship that is a growing, abiding, deepening kind of thing, that's becoming more valuable as you grow older, as you lose your hair, as your figure begins to zig or out of zag, as the kids are up and out or whatever. You've got to have something that is deeper. You've got to have something at the gut level that hangs you in there together when everything else is assailing you. Your society is. Your peers are. Why do we have to stay together? Nobody else is. And so, you see, we have to start with this thing. What is our marriage? It's predicated on a commitment that involves forgiveness. Daily, she needs to forgive me. And she's so gracious to forgive me every day. Not because I'm plotting new ways to foul up her life, but because I try many times to do good things, and in the process of doing the good things, I goof, and she needs to forgive me, even in my attempt to do good things, as well as in my absence of some good things that I should do. And it goes both ways. We have to work at it all the time, and that's one of the exciting things. It's like working at a yard. If you don't tend the yard, it goes to weeds. If you don't tend the car, it falls apart. If you don't paint the house, it's worth nothing. It depreciates instead of appreciates. If you don't put in proper time and grow with your job and your responsibilities, you begin to lose the job and responsibilities. And this is true of all of life. What you don't use, you lose. And what you don't invest, it's gone. You got to invest wisely in each other. Love doesn't just get sweeter and nicer. It's like fire. It burns brightest right at the beginning, and then it fades and dies unless you build it and tend it and protect it and almost die for it sometimes and keep it fresh. And at the very core of all of that, amongst many other things, is learning how to be a forgiven man by God. And we read in verse 9, if we confess our sins to whom? To God. He is faithful and just to forgive us our sins. But then it's such a helpful thing if you can turn to your mate and confess your sin to your mate. Don't spread it around the church, but be able to confess it to your mate. And if for some reason or other it's so horrendous you can't express it to your mate, then give it to God alone. And don't break his heart or her heart. But perhaps share it with some very trusted friend who is almost as close to you as your next breath. And let the circumference of your confession be determined by the circumference of your sin. Public sin, public confession. Private sin, private confession. And don't ever get up in front of the public and confess your private sins. Your sex sins. Or how to break into a safe that you did privately. All you'll do is teach a lot of people how to break into safes. Let the circumference of your sin determine the circumference of your confession. And then God will heal you, and God will forgive you, and God will cleanse you. But keep your forgiveness up to date. Is forgiveness necessary? You bet your life it is. Is it possible? Well, the whole promise of the Scripture is that it's not only possible, it's a mandate. If you aren't forgiven, you will not be able to forgive yourself. If you don't forgive yourself, this psychological corollary of values that we carry with us all through life, I will view you as I view myself. And if I don't like myself, if I can't forgive myself, I don't like you, and I will never forgive you. And therefore, we live in a very sick world of unforgiven people who can be forgiven if they will turn to the Christ of Calvary who paid the penalty for my sin. Is it possible to be forgiven? You bet your bottom dollar. But it isn't God just saying, hey, Teddy boy, you made a lot of mistakes. Well, look, let's just forget it. God can't do that. The payment has to be made. And now we get right down as we close to the very core of the gospel. Sin costs God. It cost the prodigal son a big price. It cost his old dad a big price. Every sin I've ever committed cost me something, cost my wife something, but it costs God. Most of all. And so God forgives me, but he forgives me predicated upon what he has done for me. He gave himself. He expended his life. The wages of sin is death. The gift of God is eternal life. God put himself on the line for me. He bore my sin. He paid my penalty. He took my ticket. He took my punishment. Now, on that basis, if I ask him to forgive me, he will cleanse me now of every sin I've ever committed. And from day to day, I can come back to him and say, Lord, wherever I have goofed today, strengthen me now. Teach me. Forgive me. Cleanse me. Take the load off of me. And now enable me to see other people and to love them and care for them and lead them. That's what evangelism is. As old D.T. Niles says, it's one beggar who's found bread telling another beggar where he can find bread. That's evangelism. It's Ted Cole who found forgiveness telling a bunch of other Ted Coles who are just like me, cut off the same bowl of cloth, where you can find forgiveness. And it's free. It doesn't cost you one thing to be forgiven. It cost God everything to forgive you. It cost him his son. All you have to do is receive it. But now that you have received Christ, what does it cost? To follow him, it costs you your whole life. Your whole life. Is forgiveness necessary? Yes. Is it possible? Absolutely. Is it probable? Certainly. Will God forgive you? You bet your life he will. Let me just read these verses to you. Let the wicked forsake his way, the unrighteous man his thoughts. Let him return unto the Lord, and the Lord will have mercy on him, and to our God, for he will abundantly pardon. Isaiah 55:7. Isaiah 44:22. God is speaking. I have blotted out as a thick cloud thy transgressions, and as a cloud thy sins. O return unto me, for I have redeemed thee. God speaking to you and to me. Listen to Psalm 103:12. As far as the east is from the west, so far hast thou removed my transgressions from me. As far as the east is from the west. And then listen to God in Jeremiah 31:34. I will forgive their iniquity. I will remember their sins no more. Isn't that fantastic how God will not remember your sins anymore? There's no little 3x5 card in heaven someplace with your name on it. And someday, way out there, God's going to say, hey, now, wait just a minute. Jim Jones, he pulls it out. Now, Jim, back there about October 21st, 1975, you know, remember? No. When you bring your life to Jesus Christ, he forgives you and he wipes it out. You may remember it, but Christ remembers it no more.
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3: And the rulers of the people dwelt at Jerusalem. The rest of the people also cast lots to bring 1 of 10 to dwell in Jerusalem, the holy city, and 9 parts to dwell in other cities. And the people blessed all the men that willingly offered themselves to dwell at Jerusalem. Now these are the chief of the province that dwelt in Jerusalem. But in the cities of Judah dwelt every one in his possession in their cities, to wit, Israel, the priests, and the Levites, and the Nethinims, and the children of Solomon's servants. And at Jerusalem dwelt certain of the children of Judah and of the children of Benjamin. Of the children of Judah, Athiah the son of Uzziah, the son of Zechariah, the son of Amariah, the son of Shephatiah, the son of Mahalaleel, of the children of Perez. And Maaseiah, the son of Barak, the son of Kolhozi, the son of Haziah, the son of Adiah, the son of Joiarib, the son of Zechariah, the son of Shilonai. All the sons of Perez that dwelt at Jerusalem were 408 valiant men. And these are the sons of Benjamin: Salu, the son of Meshullam, the son of Joed, the son of Pediah, the son of Koliah, the son of Maaseiah, the son of Ithiel, the son of Josiah. And after him, Gebai, Salai, 928. And Joel, the son of Zichri, was their overseer, and Judah, the son of Senua, was second over the city. Of the priests, Jediah, the son of Joiarib, Jachin. Sariah, the son of Hilkiah, the son of Meshullam, the son of Zadok, the son of Merioth, the son of Ahitub, was the ruler of the house of God. And their brethren that did the work of the house were 822. And Adiah, the son of Jeroham, the son of Pelaliah, the son of Amzai, the son of Zechariah, the son of Pasha, the son of Malchiah, and his brethren, chief of the fathers, 242. And Amashai, the son of Azareel, the son of Ahasai, the son of Meshillemoth, the son of Immer, and their brethren, mighty men of valor, 128. And their overseer was Zabdiel, the son of one of the great men. Also of the Levites, Shemaiah, the son of Hashab, the son of Azricam, the son of Hashabiah, the son of Bunai. And Shabbathai and Jozabad, of the chief of the Levites, had the oversight of the outward business of the house of God. And Mattaniah, the son of Micah, the son of Zabdi, the son of Asaph, was the principal to begin the thanksgiving and prayer. And Bakbukiah, the second among his brethren, and Abda, the son of Shammua, the son of Galal, the son of Jeduthun. All the Levites in the holy city were 84. Moreover, the porters, Akub, Talmon, and their brethren that kept the gates, were 172. And the residue of Israel, of the priests and the Levites, were in all the cities of Judah, every one in his inheritance.

0: But the Nethinims dwelt in Ophel, and Ziha and Gizpah were over the Nethinims. The overseer also of the Levites at Jerusalem was Uzzi, the son of Bani, the son of Hashabiah, the son of Mattaniah, the son of Micah. Of the sons of Asaph, the singers were over the business of the house of God. For it was the king's commandment concerning them that a certain portion should be for the singers, due for every day. And Pethahiah, the son of Meshezabeel, of the children of Zerah, the son of Judah, was at the king's hand in all matters concerning the people. And for the villages with their fields, some of the children of Judah dwelt at Kirjath Arba, and in the villages thereof, and at Dibon, and in the villages thereof, and at Jekabzeel, and in the villages thereof, and at Jeshua, and at Moleda, and at Bethphelet, and at Hazar Shuel, and at Beersheba, and in the villages thereof, and at Ziklag, and at Mekona, and in the villages thereof, and at Enrimmon, and at Zariah, and at Jarmuth, Zanoah, Adullam, and in their villages, at Lachish, and the fields thereof, at Azekah, and in the villages thereof. And they dwelt from Beersheba unto the valley of Hinnom. The children also of Benjamin from Geba dwelt at Michmash, and Ijah, and Bethel, and in their villages, and at Anathoth, Nob, Ananiah, Hazor, Ramah, Gittaim, Hadid, Zeboim, Nebalat, Lod, and Ono, the valley of craftsmen. And of the Levites were divisions in Judah and in Benjamin. Chapter 12. Now these are the priests and the Levites that went up with Zerubbabel the son of Shealtiel and Jeshua. Seraiah, Jeremiah, Ezra, Amariah, Malach, Hattush, Shechaniah, Rehum, Meremoth, Iddo, Ginnetho, Abijah, Miamin, Meadiah, Bilgah, Shemaiah, and Joiarib, Jediah, Salu, Amok, Hilkiah, Jediah. These were the chief of the priests and of their brethren in the days of Jeshua. Moreover, the Levites, Jeshua, Binui, Kadmiel, Sherebiah, Judah, and Mattaniah, which was over the thanksgiving, he and his brethren. Also Bakbukiah and Unai, their brethren, were over against them in the watches. And Jeshua begat Joiakim, Joiakim also begat Eliashib, and Eliashib begat Joiada, and Joiada begat Jonathan, and Jonathan begat Jaddua. And in the days of Joiakim were priests, the chief of the fathers. Of Seraiah, Meriah. Of Jeremiah, Hananiah. Of Ezra, Meshullam. Of Amariah, Jehohanan. Of Melichu, Jonathan. Of Shebaniah, Joseph. Of Harim, Adna. Of Merioth, Helkai. Of Iddo, Zechariah. Of Ginnathon, Meshullam. Of Abijah, Zichri. Of Meniamin, of Moadiah, Piltai. Of Bilgah, Shammuah. Of Shemaiah, Jehonathan. And of Joiarib, Mattini. Of Jediah, Uzzi. Of Salei, Kalei. Of Amok, Eber. Of Hilkiah, Hashabiah. Of Jediah, Nethaneel. The Levites in the days of Eliashib, Joiada, and Johanan, and Jaddua were recorded chief of the fathers, also the priests, to the reign of Darius the Persian. The sons of Levi, the chief of the fathers, were written in the book of the Chronicles, even until the days of Johanan, the son of Eliashib. And the chief of the Levites, Hashabiah, Sherebiah, and Jeshua, the son of Kadmiel, with their brethren over against them, to praise and to give thanks according to the commandment of David the man of God, ward over against ward. Mattaniah and Bakbukiah, Obadiah, Meshullam, Talmon, Akkub, were porters keeping the ward at the thresholds of the gates. These were in the days of Joiakim, the son of Jeshua, the son of Josadak, and in the days of Nehemiah the governor, and of Ezra the priest, the scribe. And at the dedication of the wall of Jerusalem, they sought the Levites out of all their places to bring them to Jerusalem, to keep the dedication with gladness, both with thanksgivings and with singing, with cymbals, psalteries, and with harps. And the sons of the singers gathered themselves together, both out of the plain country round about Jerusalem, and from the villages of Netophathi, also from the house of Gilgal, and out of the fields of Geba and Asmaveth, for the singers had builded them villages round about Jerusalem. And the priests and the Levites purified themselves and purified the people and the gates and the wall. Then I brought up the princes of Judah upon the wall and appointed two great companies of them that gave thanks, whereof one went on the right hand upon the wall toward the dung gate, and after them went Hoshea and half of the princes of Judah, and Azariah, Ezra, and Meshullam, Judah, and Benjamin, and Shemaiah, and Jeremiah, and certain of the priest's sons with trumpets, namely Zechariah, the son of Jonathan, the son of Shemaiah, the son of Mattaniah, the son of Micaiah, the son of Zachar, the son of Asaph, and his brethren, Shemaiah, and Azareel, Milalai, Gilalai, Maai, Nethaneel, and Judah, Hanani, with the musical instruments of David the man of God, and Ezra the scribe before them. And at the fountain gate which was over against them, they went up by the stairs of the city of David at the going up of the wall above the house of David, even unto the water gate eastward. And the other company of them that gave thanks went over against them, and I after them, and the half of the people upon the wall from beyond the tower of the furnaces, even unto the broad wall. And from above the gate of Ephraim, and above the old gate, and above the fish gate, and the tower of Hananeel, and the tower of Mia, even unto the sheep gate. And they stood still in the prison gate. So stood the two companies of them that gave thanks in the house of God, and I and the half of the rulers with me, and the priests, Eliakim, Maaseiah, Miniamin, Micaiah, Elioenai, Zechariah, and Hananiah with trumpets, and Maaseiah, and Shemaiah, and Eleazar, and Uzzi, and Jehohanan, and Malchijah, and Elam, and Ezer. And the singers sang loud with Jezrahiah their overseer. Also that day they offered great sacrifices and rejoiced, for God had made them rejoice with great joy. The wives also and the children rejoiced, so that the joy of Jerusalem was heard even afar off. And at that time were some appointed over the chambers for the treasures, for the offerings, for the first fruits, and for the tithes, to gather into them out of the fields of the cities the portions of the law for the priests and Levites. For Judah rejoiced for the priests and for the Levites that waited. And both the singers and the porters kept the ward of their God and the ward of the purification according to the commandment of David and of Solomon his son. For in the days of David and Asaph of old, there were chief of the singers and songs of praise and thanksgiving unto God. And all Israel in the days of Zerubbabel and in the days of Nehemiah gave the portions of the singers and the porters every day his portion. And they sanctified holy things unto the Levites. And the Levites sanctified them unto the children of Aaron.
1: That was Nehemiah chapters 11 and 12, and that's today's Daily Bible Reading. The Daily Bible Reading is a feature of the Bible Broadcasting Network. We invite you to join us next time when once again we present Daily Bible Reading.

Say, when was the last time you disciplined yourself to study the truth of God's Word? That master deceiver is spewing lies with greater fervency than ever before. There is no time like the present to know the difference between truth and lies. And to combat the false teaching of their day, Paul instructed Timothy to study to show thyself approved unto God. You see, the purpose of studying the Word was for the approval of God. Now, last week was Challenge Week in our Bible Institute, and we challenged our listeners to study in our Bible Institute. It's free and available online, and my, the response was tremendous. We had 448 courses completed, and 336 students were involved in our Bible Institute just last week during our Challenge Week. 27 countries being represented. We praise the Lord for this opportunity to share God's precious Word in a free Bible Institute.

So you can ask some people whether they're going to heaven, and perhaps they conclude that, well, comparing myself with others, I'm not so bad after all. These people are proud that they perhaps go to church every once in a while. They try to obey the Ten Commandments, pay their bills, help their neighbors, participate in civic affairs. Comparing themselves with people whose lifestyles are immoral, why, they give themselves an excellent rating. But what a difference it makes when man's standards are set alongside the standard of a holy God. And next to his perfection, all our righteousnesses are as filthy rags. That's pretty blunt, but it's an accurate description of our heart. And that's what we see when we look in the mirror of God's Word, the mirror of his holy book, the mirror of the Bible.

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This is BBN, and a reminder to you, we not only broadcast in English, but Spanish, Portuguese, Mandarin Chinese, Japanese, Korean, German, and Russian. Speaking of our Spanish language team, they have a couple of share-a-thons coming up this month. Remember the share-a-thon for Costa Rica beginning June 15, that's next Monday. Then for Colombia, the next week, beginning June 22nd. We continue to pray for God to add additional stations to the BBN network, that we might continue to give the Winds the Bible Voice in new areas. And let's ask God for many to trust Christ today and others to come to assurance of salvation.

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1: Nobody ever really succeeds at anything for which he does not have passion. To make it to the top, there has to be a burning desire, a willingness to pay the price, perhaps loneliness, and certainly a tough enough hide that what others think doesn't really count. Whether you're interested in doing medicine, making money, succeeding in a given sport, or living for God, without a passion for what you want to do, the flame will go out and the journey will become arduous and difficult. Uzziah became king in Israel at the death of his father at age 16. He learned quickly and he had a great heart for God. Says the writer of Chronicles about this man who reigned for 52 years, he did what was right in the eyes of the Lord, just as his father Amaziah had done. He sought God during the days of Zechariah, who instructed him in the fear of God. Now get this, as long as he sought the Lord, God gave him success. Simply put, this man had a passion for God, and as long as he did, God blessed him. Question: is the search for God endless? Does it become a maddening quest for something that can never really be achieved, like climbing a mountain that has no peak, or a race which never ends, or a story which has no conclusion? Some think so. Long ago, however, God went on record letting us know that when you make finding Him your passion, your desires will be satisfied. Says Jeremiah 29:13, "You will seek me and find me when you seek me with all of your heart." So what does this really mean? Okay, put it like this. You don't develop a passion for anything overnight. At first, you're interested, then intrigued with something. It's a mild curiosity, but it is strong enough you want to know more about it. Let's say, for example, you're interested in photography. You love beautiful pictures, but gradually your interest goes beyond just looking at pictures taken by others and browsing through books about photography. You want to be involved personally. So you move from a throwaway camera to a single-lens reflex camera. You get better pictures. Then you want to develop your own, so you buy equipment. You still don't know how to use it, so you take a class in photography. But you don't stop at this level. You go to a photo exhibit and you talk to renowned photographers, and somebody will say, "Why don't you shoot with me?" You're thrilled. You become an understudy. You learn from the artist who knows his stuff. Frankly, developing a passion for God goes through the same steps. For many, perhaps yourself, God is somewhat of an unknown curiosity, a kind of emotional security blanket to help you get through troubled times, but far from being a passion that consumes you. Moving, though, from just being acquainted with Him to a level of personal knowledge means you get involved in studies, and for the first time in your life, you read and study the Bible. It comes alive. You understand it. Now, don't stop there. Read men as A.W. Tozier, C.S. Lewis, J.I. Packer, Oswald Chambers, and others. Better yet, spend time with mature brothers and sisters who have a passion for God, a burning desire to know Him and make Him known. A closing thought. Someone who has a passion for birds never allows his detractors to keep him from the thrill of identifying a rare species or enjoying the sound of a meadowlark on a summer morning. Don't worry about what others think of your passion for God. Never forget a fanatic is just someone who has a greater passion for God than you do.
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You know, years of experience in the Christian life do not guarantee immunity to the snares of temptation. You've probably discovered that. What may be easily avoided by the new Christian could be the downfall of a mature believer. Past victories may cause complacency, or an unexpected element may catch us unawares and cause us to slip. That's why experienced Christians need to take heed and maintain that close walk with the Lord. And we can count on God to be faithful. He'll provide that way of escape or the strength to stand.

0: Ahoy there, boys and girls. It's that time.
1: Yes, it's time for BBN's Captain's Club. So come aboard the old adventure ship for a welcome relief from your many activities.
0: I'll be your skipper again today. My name is Captain Chester Peak.
1: And I'm Sparkle, your club secretary.
0: Well, our cruise today will take about 29 minutes, and to you, it will seem to be the shortest 29 minutes of your day.
1: So, get settled, clubbers, and we'll be getting underway in short order.
0: And in short order it will be, Sparkle. The boatswain is ready to report.
2: Ahoy, Captain. All clubbers are aboard.
0: Aye, aye, boatswain. Sparkle, Mr. Joey's engineering report, please.
1: Got it right here, Skipper. And Mr. Joey reports, eager to get going. We know we'll have blessings overflowing.
0: Oh, an excellent report. Sparkle, let other ships know we're getting underway for the Sea of Adventure.
1: Aye, aye, Captain. I'll activate the ship's horn for one big bellow.
0: Well, clubbers, we're underway, heading smack dab into adventure.
1: And as we join the Sugar Creek gang this afternoon, Portree and Bill are getting ready to leave their tent and head for the watermelon patch to check on Ida. Bill now continues our watermelon mystery with Episode 5.
3: Pretty soon, Portree and I were outside the tent again in the wonderful moonlight, where now most of the cicadas had stopped their wild whirrings and the crickets had begun to take over for the rest of the night. Fireflies were everywhere, too. Seemed like there were thousands of them, flashing their green lights on and off in every tree in our orchard and in all the open spaces everywhere. The lights of those that were flying were like short yellowish-green chalk marks being made on a schoolhouse blackboard. Portree, with his flashlight, was leading the way as he and I moved out across our barnyard. At the wooden gate near the barn, Portree said, "Listen, will ya?" I listened, but all I could hear was the sound of pigeons cooing in the haymow, which is one of the friendliest sounds a boy ever hears, the low, lonesome cooing of pigeons. There are certainly a lot of different sounds around a farm. I've learned to imitate nearly all of them. I actually sound like a farmyard full of animals sometimes, Dad says. Mom also says that sometimes I actually look like a red-haired, freckle-faced pig, which I probably don't. Did you ever stop to think about all the different kinds of sounds a country boy gets to enjoy? There are sounds down along the bayou, such as water singing in the riffles and the big night herons going, whoop, whoop, cardinals whistling, Bob White's calling, squirrels barking. And when the gang is together, the happiest sounds of all, with everybody talking at once and nobody listening to anybody. There are also a few sounds that hurt your ears, such as Dad filing a saw, old Red Addy's family of red-haired pigs squealing, the death squawk of a chicken just before it gets its head chopped off for the Collins family dinner, and the wild screams of a bevy of girls calling an innocent boy in red striped pajamas a zebra. In only a few minutes, we were out in the middle of our truck patch looking to see if any of the melons were missing. I was just sure that when I came to Ida's vine, I'd find a long oval indentation where she had been, and the dream I'd had about her being stolen was so real in my mind. "All this for nothing," Portree exclaimed all of a sudden when his flashlight beam landed kerflash right on the green fat side of Ida Watermelon Collins, as peaceful and quiet as an old setting hen on her nest. I stood looking down at her proudly, and then I said, "What do you mean making me get up out of a comfortable bed and drag myself all the way out here for nothing?" "Huh. You see to it that you don't make me dream such a crazy dream again. Do you hear me?" I felt better after saying that, and then Portree beside me said, "And don't ever rob me of my good night's rest again either." With that, we started to wend our way back across the field of vines and other melons in the direction of the barn again. We hadn't gone more than 15 yards when what to my wondering ears should come but the strange sound of something running. That is, that's what I thought it sounded like at first. I stopped stock still and looked around in a fast, moonlit circle of directions and saw, way over by the new woven wire fence, not more than 20 feet from the iron pitcher pump, something dark about the size of a long, low-bodied, extra-large raccoon moving toward the shadows of the elderberry bushes. I could feel the red hair on the back of my neck and the top of my head beginning to crawl like the bristles on a dog's or a cat's back do when it's angry. Only I wasn't angry. Not yet, anyway. A little later, I was not only angry, but my mind was going in excited circles. If you'd been me and seen what I saw and found out what I found out, you'd have felt that way the way I felt. I was all mixed up in my thoughts, worried and excited and stormy-minded and ready for a head-first dive into the middle of one of the most thrilling mysteries that ever started in the middle of a dog day's night. You don't have to wait long to decide what to do at a time like that when you have mischievous-minded, quick-thinking poetry along with you, even when you're in the middle of a muddle in the middle of a melon patch, watching something the size of a long, very fat raccoon hurrying in jerky movements toward the shadows of the elderberry bushes. If things hadn't been so exciting, it would have been a good time to let my imagination put on its wings and fly me around in my boy's world a while. What with a million stars all over the sky and fireflies writing on the blackboard of the night and rubbing out all their greenish-yellow marks as fast as they made them, and with the crickets singing and the smell of sweet clover enough to make you dizzy with just feeling fine. But it was no time for dreaming. Instead, it was a time for acting. And quick. Poetry hissed to me, "Come on, let's chase him." "Stop, thief, stop." And away we went, out across that truck patch, dodging melons as we went, leaping over them or swerving aside like we do when we're on a coon chase at night with Circus's dad's long-eared, long-nosed, long-voiced hounds leading the way, trying to catch up with a dark brown, low, very fat animal, something I'd never seen around Sugar Creek before in all my life. And then, all of a disappointing sudden, the brown whatever it was disappeared into the shadow of the elderberry bushes, and I heard an exciting whirring noise in the lane on the other side of the fence. A fast jiffy later, an automobile came to noisy motored life, a pair of headlights went on, and an oldish-sounding car went rattling down the lane, heading in the direction of the Sugar Creek School, which is at the end of the lane where it meets the county line road. Poetry's long three-batteried flashlight shot a straight white beam through the night, and it landed kerflash right on that oldish-looking car as it swished past the iron pitcher pump and disappeared down the hill. A few seconds later, we heard the car go rattly crash across the board floor of the branch bridge, the headlights lighting up the lane as it sped up the hill on the other side in the direction of the schoolhouse. What on earth? My mind was still on the car and who might be in it when I heard Poetry say, "Look, there's our wild animal. He stopped right at the fence. Let's get him." My mind came back to the long, brown, low, very fat something or other we'd been chasing a minute before. My eyes got to it about the same time Poetry's flashlight beam socked at kerswam flash right in the middle of its fat side. My feet got there almost as quick as my eyes did. What is it? I was looking about for a stick or a club to protect myself in case I had to. My imagination had been yelling to me, "It's some kind of animal different from anything you've ever seen." So I was terribly disappointed when Poetry let out a disgusted grunt, saying, "Ah, it's only an old gunny sack." And it was an old brownish, or rather a new light brown gunny sack, with something large inside of it. Fastened to one end was a plastic rope which stretched from the gunny sack back into the elderberry bushes. Whatever was in the sack wasn't moving at all, not even breathing, I thought, as we stood studying it and wondering, what on earth? It was large and long and round and very fat, and then like a light turning on in my mind, I knew what was in that brown burlap bag. I knew it as well as I knew my name was Bill Collins, Theodore Collins' only son. There's a watermelon in that bag. Whoever was in that car had probably crawled out into our watermelon patch, slipped it into this burlap bag, tied the rope to it, and had been hiding here in the bushes, pulling the rope and dragging the melon to him, doing it that way so nobody would see him walking, carrying it. Was I ever stirred up in my mind? And yet there wasn't any sense in getting too stirred up. A boy couldn't let himself waste his perfectly good temper in one big explosion, because as my dad had told me many a time, you can't think straight when you're angry. Dad was trying to teach me to use my temper instead of losing it. "A temper is a fine thing if you control it, but not if it controls you," he had said maybe 500 times in my half-long life. My hot temper had gotten me into trouble many a time by shoving me headfirst into an unnecessary fight with somebody who didn't know how to control his own temper.
0: Psst, So Bill's dad is trying to teach Bill to use his temper instead of losing it. A Clubbers, let's hope Bill learns how to do that. We will have another episode of the Watermelon Mystery on our next cruise. Be sure to be aboard.
1: Well, fellas and girls, it's time for Riddles in the Middle. Oh, Captain, you surprised me, sir. You're here already.
0: Why, yes, Sparkle. I'll try to be on hand when it's time for Riddles in the Middle. I'll come out here on the wing of the bridge to close out Adventure Time.
1: Well, here is our first riddle, Captain. Why is the letter D like a sailor?
0: Well, let me see. We've had that several times.
1: Mm-hmm.
0: Now, let me check my rememberer.
1: All right.
0: Should be right here in the front somewhere.
1: Yes, sir. Take your time.
0: Why is the letter D like a sailor?
1: Do you know why?
0: Because it follows the sea.
1: Well, it sure does.
0: I remember that one.
1: Uh-oh. Well, let's see if you remember this one. Number two coming up. What is the most honest musical instrument?
0: Oh, yes.
1: Remember that one?
0: Yeah, I remember that one, I think.
1: Well, we've had it
0: it's
1: a couple of times.
0: It's very familiar. What is the most honest musical instrument?
1: Yes, sir.
0: Let me see. The answer has to be an upright piano.
1: Oh, don't you like to meet upright pianos? And number three, why can't you throw a dollar across the Delaware River like George Washington did?
0: Oh, that's another one we've had several times.
1: Yes, sir.
0: And the answer is not so good, though.
1: Oh.
0: Yeah.
1: True.
0: Why can't you throw a dollar across the Delaware River like George Washington did?
1: That's the one, sir.
0: Because money doesn't go as far as it used to.
1: Oh.
0: Yeah.
1: You're so right on that, sir. And our last one for today. You're doing real well so far. Uh-oh. I know you know this one. What do you call a little joke?
0: Oh, yeah. I like this one, too.
1: I knew you would.
0: What do you call a little joke?
1: That's right.
0: A mini ha-ha.
1: Oh, Skipper, sir,
0: yeah.
1: Do you realize you have correctly answered 4 out of 4 riddles?
4: And let's move quickly into our Club Bible quiz. I am the ship's communications officer, and I'll ask the quiz question. Sparkle is right here, and she'll check her rememberer for the answer.
1: Well, as you know, Mr. Communications Officer, my rememberer is not in good working order, well, at times.
4: But most of the time, your rememberer is in perfect working order.
1: Oh, well, let's just see if it's most of the time. Now, what's our quiz question, sir?
4: Our quiz question is, what man and woman were stricken dead for lying to the Holy Ghost?
1: Oh, I think I know. What man and woman were stricken dead for lying to the Holy Ghost? Why, sir, I know it was Ananias and Sapphira.
4: Yes, Ananias and Sapphira were stricken dead for lying to the Holy Ghost. Clubbers, was that your answer? Well, you can check on the quiz answer by opening your Bible to Acts chapter 5 and read verses 1 through 10. And that's our Club Bible quiz for today.
0: And Miss Sparkle, the communications officer, gave you another easy one.
1: Oh, yes, he did. And I'm high glass.
0: Oh, and I'm sure the quiz will get more difficult as time goes by.
1: Oh, I'm sure they will.
0: Looking at our club schedule, it's time for a story. Now, would you introduce Uncle Charlie's story time?
1: Oh, sir, it would be my pleasure. Well, fellas and girls, give a listen now for a story that can make a difference in the way you think.
5: You know what? We have some good music. Oh, you won't mind waiting because these are bright songs. First of all, a little guy sings a big song. There's only one way. Listen.

Well, I think in addition to hearing from one of our boys, we need to hear from one of our little girls today, too. And this is a good old hymn, "Lord, wash me, and I shall be whiter than snow."

0: Well, we've had our music. Let's have our story. It's written by Harry Drover and entitled Nothing But the Truth. Billy and Betty, both aged 12, are twins, which means, double trouble for mother, who has the whole burden of teaching and training them since their daddy has died. The little family of three live on a small farm at the edge of the village of Circleville. Billy and Betty have just come back from town and are now busy playing in the yard when Mother calls to them.
1: Billy, Betty, come here a moment, please.
2: Come, Mother.
3: Is anything wrong?
1: I thought you two were going into the village to play ball.
3: Well, we did.
1: Then why are you home so soon?
2: Jackie wasn't playing fair.
3: So we decided to come home.
1: Mr. Smith at the general store just called me. He says his window was broken by a wild ball. Do either one of you know anything about that?
2: It must have happened.
3: After we left, we didn't see
2: any broken window.
1: Well, Mr. Smith says he was watching, and he says one of you twins was up to bat. One of you broke that window, and I mean to know which one it was. And if you don't tell me, I'll spank both of you. Then I'll be certain to get the guilty party.
2: Remember.
3: You promised.
2: I broke it.
1: Oh, what will I do with you children? Last week, Billy, you didn't know who blackened Tommy's eye, but Tommy said it was you.
2: But...
1: And Betty, the other day, you didn't know who picked the icing off Mother's cake. Mice, you said, did it maybe. But there was chocolate around your mouth as you said it.
3: But...
1: You children have been getting worse every day. It's getting to the place that I can't believe a word you say, either of you. Why are you such liars, anyway?
3: Oh, Mother.
2: That's a bad word. Our teacher at school says...
3: You should never call anybody a liar.
1: It is a bad word, I'll agree. And you shouldn't use it carelessly. But when a person tells lies, he's a liar, no matter how bad it sounds.
3: You're supposed to say...
2: Fibs or stories.
3: But not lies, because a lie is terrible.
2: But a fib isn't so bad. It's a little white lie.
1: Remember this. There aren't several shades of lies. White ones, gray ones, and so forth. All lies are one color, black. And lies are not fibs or stories. They are lies. If you called a rattlesnake a lamb, would that make him any the less deadly?
2: No.
3: It wouldn't.
1: And if you called a stinkweed a rose, would that make it smell any better?
2: No. I guess a stinkweed's a stinkweed.
3: No matter what you call it.
1: And a lie's a lie, no matter what you call it. Children, when you tell lies, you keep very poor company. Birds of a feather flock together, and one liar is no different from another.
2: What do you mean?
3: Yeah, birds of a feather flock together.
1: Simple. Look at those birds sitting over there. What kind are they?
2: Black crows.
1: Right. And look at those birds down there on the mill pond. What kind are those for?
2: Ducks.
1: And over there, scratching in the dirt, are a whole flock of...
3: Chickens.
2: I get it. Birds of a feather flock together.
3: The crows never fly with the ducks.
2: And the ducks never scratch with the chickens.
1: And all liars are in one flock, too, so far as God is concerned. Remember, it was a lie that Satan told Adam and Eve in the Garden of Eden, which caused them to sin. It was a lie that Satan told Jesus when he tempted him in the wilderness. It was more lies that put Jesus on the cross of Calvary, where he died so that all little boys and girls who tell lies might have their sins forgiven and be saved from their lying.
3: I'm really sorry, Mother.
2: I never thought that fibbing was...
3: You mean lying was so bad.
2: Yeah.
1: Lying never solves any problems either. It only makes a bad situation worse. And the nice thing about telling the truth is, you don't have to remember what you say in case you're called on it later. In God's eyes, lying is just as bad as murder.
2: Murder? But that can't be...
3: If you tell a lie... They won't put you in jail.
2: But if you murder somebody,
3: they might hang you or electrocute you.
1: Well, it's true. Man does make a difference between sins. Lying isn't so bad. Murder's terrible. But not so in God's eyes. If we fail in one point of the law, if we break even one of the Ten Commandments, we are guilty of having broken them all. A liar who does not ask Jesus to save him has no more chance of getting to heaven than a murderer. God hates lying just as much as he hates killing.
3: You mean God hates sinners?
1: Don't you remember what the preacher said at church last Sunday about that very thing? He said that God hates sin, but he loves the sinner.
2: Yeah, I remember.
3: God hates sin, but he loves the sinner. It sure is nice to know
2: that while God hates sins, he loves sinners.
1: But a lot of people like to use that as an excuse to keep on sinning. But I wonder if they could be all wrong thinking that way.
3: How do you mean?
1: Well, if you should go out and commit a murder, would the police go out and arrest your crime, or would they arrest you?
3: Me.
1: Would they put you or your crime in jail? That is, would they bring you or your crime to trial in the courtroom?
3: Me.
1: Would they condemn you or your crime to death? Would they take you or your crime and strap it in the electric chair or hang it?
3: Me.
1: Then who would die, you or your crime?
3: Me.
1: Exactly. The same thing is true of sin and judgment. God is not going to go out and track down all the lies that Billy and Betty have told. He's going to track down you. He's not going to bring your lies into judgment. He's going to bring you into judgment. In God's word, in the book of Revelation, it says, "He that overcometh shall inherit all things, and I will be his God, and he shall be my son. But the fearful and unbelieving and all liars shall have their part in the lake which burneth with fire and brimstone."
2: Boy,

0: Did you know that the hymn writer Isaac Watts also wrote one of them titled Against Lying? Oh, 'tis a lovely thing for youth to early walk in wisdom's way, to fear a lie, to speak the truth, that we may trust to all they say. But liars we can never trust, even when they say what is true. And he who does one fault at first and lies to hide it, makes it two. Have we not known, nor heard, nor read how God does hate deceit and wrong? How Ananias was struck dead, caught with a lie upon his tongue? So did his wife Sapphira die when she came in and grew so bold as to confirm that wicked lie, which just before her husband told. The Lord delights in them that speak the words of truth, but every liar must have his portion in the lake that burns with brimstone and with fire. So, it's important that we speak the truth, and nothing but the truth, so help us God.
1: And with that great story from Uncle Charlie, we come to the close of today's BBN's Captain's Club.
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0: Welcome to the Wisdom Journey with Stephen Davey. Jesus healed a dying boy from miles away. He announced in his hometown synagogue that he was the Messiah. And the people who watched him grow up tried to throw him off a cliff. Today, Stephen walks us through two very different responses to Jesus. One man believed, and his whole household was changed. How we respond to Jesus still matters, so keep listening.
1: As we begin our wisdom journey today, Jesus is moving on to Galilee, where he grew up as a little boy. In fact, the Apostle John gives us just a hint about this next season in the ministry of Jesus, as he writes here now in chapter 4 and verse 44, "For Jesus himself had testified that a prophet has no honor in his own hometown. So when he came to Galilee, the Galileans welcomed him, having seen all that he had done in Jerusalem at the feast." Well, let me tell you, Jesus might have been welcomed in Galilee, but that welcome, Matt, is eventually going to change into a get-out-of-town demand. In fact, Matthew's gospel tells us that Jesus came into Galilee preaching, "Repent, for the kingdom of heaven is at hand." Mark's gospel also records that this is Jesus' primary message over in Mark chapter 1 and verse 15. You see, he's the king, and he's offering to the nation his kingdom. Luke's gospel tells us that Jesus returned in the power of the Spirit to Galilee and taught in their synagogues. That's Luke chapter 4, verses 14 to 15. And now, as you know, we're studying the gospels chronologically, and what happens first here in Galilee, in this chapter of ministry, is actually recorded for us in John's gospel, chapter 4 now, verse 46. "So he came again to Cana in Galilee, where he had made the water wine. And at Capernaum there was an official whose son was ill. When this man heard that Jesus had come from Judea to Galilee, he went to him and asked him to come down and heal his son, for he was at the point of death." Now, the first thing that strikes you here is that you have this nobleman from the Roman court coming to this poor carpenter's son, this traveling Jewish rabbi. Why? Well, because he believes that Jesus can heal his son, no matter what others are saying about him. This father, frankly, right here is desperate. And let me tell you, when people experience a crisis, they instinctively start praying. I've never met an atheist in an emergency room. Well, here in this passage, he's about to ask Jesus to heal his son. He's right to do that, by the way. But he's wrong to assume that Jesus has to be physically present to heal his son. He doesn't know that Jesus is actually holding the universe together by his power, as Colossians chapter 1 and verse 17 tells us. But the wonderful thing here is that Jesus accepts anybody who will come to him by faith, even if they don't understand half of what they're asking. So this nobleman asked Jesus here now, verse 49 says, "Sir, come down before my child dies." The Greek word here for "sir" is a title of respect. It's addressed to a superior. So he's effectively saying to Jesus, "I know you are more than a carpenter turned rabbi. I know you have real authority." So Jesus responds in verse 50, "Go, your son will live." Well, that's it. Jesus doesn't need to go to the nobleman's home. He doesn't even need to touch his son. Just go, your son is healed. That's all. That's right. Well, don't overlook, by the way, this man's response. The man believed the word that Jesus spoke to him and went on his way. Now, let me tell you, that is faith in action. Now, what occurs next is amazing. On his way home, the man meets one of his household servants who had run out to tell him that his son had suddenly, been healed. Well, they talk it through and figure out that the very hour Jesus said the boy would live, the fever had left him. Now, with that, this man and his entire household, we're told here in verse 53, believe in Jesus as their Messiah. Now, with that, Jesus and his disciples leave Cana. Luke chapter 4, verse 16, if we go back there, it tells us that they came to Nazareth, where he had been brought up. Now, Nazareth is not a big city, by the way. Archaeologists have determined that during Jesus' childhood, Nazareth had a population of around 400 people. We now know that it was a rather poor village as well. In fact, they've never discovered expensive pottery in Nazareth, just common, ordinary pots and pans made out of clay. Verse 16 continues now by saying, as was his custom, he went to the synagogue on the Sabbath day, and he stood up to read. And the scroll of the prophet Isaiah was given to him. He unrolled the scroll and found the place where it was written, "The Spirit of the Lord is upon me, because he has anointed me to proclaim good news to the poor. He has sent me to proclaim liberty to the captives and recovering of sight to the blind, to set at liberty those who are oppressed, to proclaim the year of the Lord's favor." Listen, the Jewish people loved this particular prophecy from Isaiah chapter 61, and for good reason. It says, when the Messiah comes, the anointed one, life's going to get better for everybody. You're going to have freedom, healing from illness. You're going to have liberty politically. I mean, this is one of their favorite passages. But then verse 21 records Jesus' words concerning this passage. "Today, this scripture has been fulfilled in your hearing." In other words, you could translate this: this scripture has been fulfilled while you've been listening to it. What's Jesus saying? He's saying, I'm it. I'm the anointed one. I am the Messiah, and here I am. Now, when you put Luke's gospel account together with the account in Mark chapter 6, you see the people's reactions grow very quickly from astonishment to outrage. How could this young man claim to be the Messiah when we watched him grow up? Well, they don't believe one word of what he's saying. Jesus quiets down the uproar and adds here in Luke chapter 4 and verse 23, "Well, doubtless you will quote to me this proverb, 'Physician, heal yourself.' What we have heard you did at Capernaum, well, do it in your own hometown as well." In other words, Jesus is saying, you all want me to do a miracle for you to prove what I just said, that I'm the Messiah. But instead, Jesus starts talking here in the next few verses about how the prophets Elijah and Elisha were sent to preach to ungodly Gentiles because Israel wouldn't listen to them. Well, let me tell you, these people in Nazareth immediately understood what Jesus was saying. He's saying he's the prophet like Elijah and Elisha. And since they're refusing to believe him, they're just as bad off as those ungodly Gentiles. And let me tell you, with that, a nuclear bomb goes off in the synagogue. Verse 29 says, "They rose up and drove him out of town and brought him to the brow of the hill on which their town was built so that they could throw him down that cliff." Now, I got to tell you, if I were Jesus, I would have performed a miracle for them right about now, a miracle of judgment. You know, after all, they're trying to throw him off a cliff here. Instead, we're told he just miraculously slipped through that crowd, perhaps becoming invisible. We don't know exactly what he did. But he did just simply disappear and slip away. Now, beloved, I want you to notice what Jesus didn't do. First, he didn't lose control. Verse 30 says, "But passing through their midst, he went away." Very simply, he left. He didn't strike back. Well, secondly, I want you to notice that he didn't lose heart. I mean, think about this. Jesus is fully God, but he's also fully human. This is his hometown. These are his friends he's grown up with. These are his neighbors. And now they want to kill him. Well, Jesus as a human being would have been deeply hurt. So look at what he models for us. It's possible to be hurt and not lose heart. Finally, I want to point out that Jesus didn't lose sight. Again, verse 30 tells us he went away. That is, he pursued the ministry he'd just begun. The tense of the verb means he just kept on going. He wasn't going to quit. He wasn't going to get off track. You know, maybe today you're facing rejection. Maybe you're facing ridicule from classmates or colleagues. Maybe you're married to somebody who doesn't appreciate your love for Christ and the church that you want to attend even more faithfully. Maybe you've got family members who think you're crazy, you're a fanatic, you've lost your mind in following Jesus. Well, follow this example. Don't lose control of your emotions. That is, don't strike back. Don't lose heart as you follow the Lord. He was also rejected. And don't lose sight of the truth that you have. You have what the world needs most. Forgiveness, purpose, and at the end, a future in heaven forever. So, beloved, don't lose control, don't lose sight, and don't lose heart. Keep pressing on for the glory of God. Well, now may the grace of the Lord Jesus Christ and the love of God and the fellowship of the Holy Spirit be with you all. Amen.
0: That was Stephen Davey on the Wisdom Journey. Jesus didn't lose control. 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
1: Gentlemen of the Dresden Court, your attention, please. Chamberlain von Holzendorf is the speaker of the day.
2: Chamberlain von Holzendorf, Herr Chancellor, reporting for Captain von Loben and Superintendent Loescher and Dr. Reitenhaik of the State Church of Saxony.
1: Yes, well, proceed with your report.
2: Your investigation committee of four has concluded its interrogation at the community of Herrnhut. While at Herrnhut, we carried out the directives of this court, making detailed inquiries into matters of religious and theological conformity, into the process of acquiring new members for the community, and the current activities of Count Nicholas Ludwig Zinzendorf.
1: The court is ready for your findings, Chamberlain von Holzendorf.
3: We greet our friends everywhere with Chapter 21 of The Count of the Mustard Seed, the story of Count Nicholas Ludwig Zinzendorf. This is another in the series Stories of Great Christians and comes to you from the Moody Bible Institute of Chicago.
2: The investigating committee of four has made a thorough survey of people and property at the Herrnhut community. We attended meetings. We witnessed young children in catechism class. We were part of small adult Bible study groups. This is our decision. The committee feels that there has been no change in the teachings at Herrnhut since the first investigation some 5 years ago.
1: Gentlemen, gentlemen! Chamberlain Holzendorf has the floor.
2: It is our unanimous opinion that Herrnhut is worshipping in absolute conformity with the Augsburg Confession. That there is nothing taught or preached there that would offend the State Church of Saxony. Furthermore, we have carefully considered the matter of the special rituals and disciplines which are enforced in the community. It is true that they are part of the old Bohemian and Moravian Church.
1: Your attention, gentlemen.
2: But it is our unanimous opinion that this in no way contradicts worship in conformity with the Augsburg Confession. Therefore, it is recommended that the Herrnhut community and all its members be allowed to go unmolested in so long as they continue to worship as they are now doing.
1: May I extend the thanks of the Dresden courts and the Saxon government for your labors, Chamberlain Holzendorf. But your report is not yet complete.
2: No.
1: The findings regarding the founder of the community.
2: On this subject, we are prepared to say little. We are sympathetic with those who say that Count Nicholas Ludwig Zinzendorf is a controversial figure. And so, we do not wish at this time to make any official recommendation. The committee wishes to suggest that the order demanding his banishment from Saxony be, for the time, allowed to stand.
4: No, I will not take dinner with you, Countess von Roos. I want to be on the road before dark.
5: As you wish, Lutz. I stopped debating with my son-in-law years ago.
4: But I appreciate your letting me take refuge here the last month.
5: I just do not understand why you have been so happy since the report from the court came this morning.
4: You don't? After all these years, don't you know how I feel about Herrnhut? It is safe, Countess. That is what the report said. The Moravians can stay there.
5: Until the next time. Admit it, Lutz. That report does not mean the trouble is over, and my daughter is back there in the middle of it.
4: It is over for now. It was your daughter who handled the investigating committee with tact and saved the community.
5: Those dear little ones of hers. The baby not 6 months yet. I do not see how Erdmuth does it, and all alone. Lutz, have you any good sense? The report says that you are still in exile. You cannot go back home to Herrnhut.
4: I know it.
5: And yet you are starting out tonight as if... Oh, I do not know.
4: God has willed that I should travel, Countess. I have thought it all through, fought it out with myself. God wants me to travel and witness.
5: While my daughter and my grandchildren sit alone there in Herrnhut.
4: I shall send for them.
5: When?
4: I can't tell you now. When I find a place.
5: But if you are going to travel...
4: I am going to travel until God wants me to stop. You wondered why I could be so happy, Countess. Let me try to tell you. All my life, I have been a man who has been bound down to one place. And yet all my life, I have been a man who sees the whole world before him when he sits down to pray. Now God has forced me out into the world to witness. I am no longer just the Count of Berthelsdorf anymore. I am a count in exile. And I am going to be a pilgrim count. A pilgrim in the name of Jesus Christ.
6: For many, many years, Count Zinzendorf, your name and your testimony have been an inspiration to me. And so, when I heard that you were, shall we say, visiting in our little province, I hurried right over to meet you personally.
4: Thank you very much, Herr...
6: Schubert. I'm steward of Eisenberg-Morholtz.
4: Yes, I'm familiar with the Eisenberg family.
6: Oh, are you? A fine old German family. A heritage that's centuries old. A name that in some quarters carries as much honor as the name Zinzendorf.
4: So this is an Eisenberg village.
6: Do I detect a note of sadness in your voice? Ah, you look at the cracks in the walls of this inn with the eyes of a Zinzendorf.
4: Well, a family's fortunes go up and down. I understand that.
6: How I wish that the villagers whose children go cold in the winter and hungry in the summer could be so philosophical.
4: You have been having real difficulties in the village?
6: The entire province of Wattaveria has suffered. Well, I'm not blaming anyone. But the house of Eisenberg is almost bankrupt.
4: You have a hard job if you are steward. Do you have any plans for bringing money into the village?
6: One small plan. Perhaps not a very good one, because so very few people go by this way. But it's in the back of my mind that some of our exquisitely antique castles could be leased by some well-to-do nobleman looking for a new home.
4: You have some empty castles?
6: Oh, a few. Handsome specimens of early German architecture. Why, a man with your discernment would find them worth a trip to a museum.
4: They are large?
6: Oh, I should say rather roomy, but not unmanageable.
4: Herr Schubert, it is more than a coincidence that you found me here in this inn. You see, I am looking for a place to settle. Outside of Saxony, that is.
6: Well, Count, there is one castle I'd like to call a family castle.
4: I am thinking of more than my family. I want to try an experiment. In my mind, there is growing something I would like to call a pilgrim congregation. I would like to bring into one central place all these who are most vital in the management of my missions and my two communities.
6: Oh, when I said family castle, I was thinking of a large family.
4: Would there be a long delay in getting this castle?
6: Oh, you could move in tomorrow.
4: Then let me think it over. It sounds as if God just sent you here. But I want to talk it over with a friend, a co-worker named Christian David, who is going to meet me here tomorrow. I shall let you know, Herr Schubert.
6: Step this way, Herr Christian David. I want you to take a complete report back to Count Zinzendorf. Now, we'll go upstairs. Oh, watch your step.
7: Yeah, the stairs are rotten.
6: Did you hurt yourself?
7: I could have broken my leg. Help me get my foot out of these rotten boards.
6: Yes. There you are.
7: This could be serious.
6: Oh, a simple matter to take care of. A clever carpenter could repair it in half an hour.
7: I'm a carpenter. Terrible expense to repair these stairs. Every one of them's rotten.
6: Perhaps we should have taken the rear stairs. But first, let me show you the ballroom. Well, of course, it is a bit drafty, but you'll see how spacious a room is.
7: Drafty? There isn't a whole window in the place.
6: Weather and storm, it may take their toll, but that doesn't affect the total structure. See what a gracious room it is.
7: Yeah.
6: Well, now the drawing room is over here. I can see this as the Count's study, for it opens up right this way here, David, and in here. You see? It opens up on a wide vista of God's creation.
7: Yeah. It's out of the question. That man insulted you, Count.

0: There are grounds?
1: Yeah, I saw them too. Nothing but a camping ground for gypsies.
0: What?
1: We stumbled over them. Gypsy families squatting outside. Dirty women, children in rags.
0: They live there?
1: Just picture it. The gypsies outside. Your respectable pilgrim congregation having a session inside.
0: This is it.
1: What?
0: This is why God sent us here.
1: Count, I do not understand you.
0: He sent us to a mission field. He had one ready and waiting for us. The gypsies, Christian David. We are to be missionaries to the whole world. And God wants to start right here at the Castle Ronneberg. When can we move in?
1: In 5 minutes, any time you want. Count, you've always had too much money. You don't understand this man who came to see you. He's desperate.
0: And you forget, Christian David. So am I.
1: Well, I can sleep on feathers or straw. But what about your nobleman friends? Wait until Lord von Watteville gets there.
0: I think he will learn that feathers do not matter if you are on God's mission. He will have to learn, Christian David. Now go find the steward Eisenberg Merholtz before anybody else decides to rent the Castle Ronneberg.

0: Here he comes. Ma says he owns a castle in every village in the whole world.
1: I'm gonna ask him.
0: I saw him first.
2: Herr Count! Herr Count! Give us a coin.
3: What's that?
0: I got a sick sister.
3: Now, what would you do with the coin, son, if I gave it to you?
0: Give it to my ma.
2: Buy something to eat.
3: Are you hungry, son?
0: He's always hungry. Herr Count, you got any bread with you?
3: Well, not right now.
2: We can wait. We got no place to go.
3: I have a better idea. You are both invited to dinner with my son tonight. He's just your size, 9 years old.
2: You got a boy like me, huh?
3: And bring your friends. Do you have sisters?
0: He's got six.
3: Then ask them all to come along. My daughter is giving a party. She is 11.
2: You mean it? Us eating there?
3: Tonight, at dinner. Now you run, tell all your friends. I shall see you tonight. Everybody here got enough to eat?
2: You eat meals like this every day, Herr Count?
3: Would you like to come back to the castle again?
2: We sure would, boy.
0: Can we eat?
3: I think we can arrange that, too. But I was thinking of something else. How would you like to go to school?
4: To school? To school?
2: My ma says gypsies don't go to school.
3: Sometimes they don't. But all the children that live around the Ronneberg Castle do. My son and my daughters and all of you together. Do you want to? All right. Be here the first thing in the morning. The girls go with my daughter, Benina. The boys come in this room with Renotis here. The Countess will teach the girls, and we shall find a teacher somewhere for you boys. And we're going to have fun together, all of us.
5: And so we conclude Chapter 21 of The Count of the Mustard Seed, the story of Count Nicholas Ludwig Zinzendorf. This has been another in the series Stories of Great Christians, and comes to you from the Moody Bible Institute of Chicago.

The fifth chapter of John's Gospel relates an incident that took place at the Pool of Bethesda in Jerusalem. Surrounding the pool was a multitude of people who were sick. Some were blind, others lame, still others paralyzed. They were there in hope of being healed of their infirmities. John tells us that whosoever then first after the troubling of the water stepped in was made whole of whatsoever disease he had. And Jesus asked a man near the pool, "Wilt thou be made whole?" You know, with the question, Jesus gave the man an opportunity to confess his need, to admit his helplessness. So he comes to us today saying, "Do you want help? Will you be saved? Are you ready to acknowledge your need?"

0: Here's Rick Grubbs with Redeeming the Time.
1: Fred was asked what he wanted the last words at his funeral to be. He carefully thought through the question and responded, "Wait! Hold everything! Look! He's moving!" Well, at least Fred was an optimist. Unfortunately, he wasn't a realist. Many of us are just like Fred. We don't think very realistically about the end of life. More often than not, we tend to think we have more time to accomplish the things we want to do in life than what we really have. One of the devil's favorite tactics is to convince people that there will be a better time, just a little further down the road, when their situation will change, and that's when they'll really take hold, that's when they'll really start serving God with their whole heart. But meanwhile, life is what's passing us by while we're waiting on life to begin. Satan's favorite word is tomorrow, but the Bible says now is the time to start serving God with your whole heart. Now is the time to redeem the time.
0: Redeeming the Time from LifeChangingSeminars.com, Salisbury, North Carolina.

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You know, not every Christian is called to be a preacher of the gospel, but Paul said that all believers are living epistles known and read by everyone. I'm reminded of a favorite poem that I memorized many years ago. You're writing each day a letter to men. Take care that the writing is true. It's the only gospel that some men will read, the gospel according to you.

For we read in Scripture, the gift of God is eternal life through Jesus Christ our Lord. That has to sink in. It's the gift of God. It's already been completed, already been paid for. It is finished. And my friend, if you have not yet experienced that wondrous forgiveness Jesus provides, why not receive Him as your Savior today by faith?

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0: Take a minute from your busy schedule and meditate with me over a great spiritual truth. When Will Rogers once quipped, "All I know is what I read in the newspapers," he was joking, of course. But for many folks, this is not only true, but tragic. We have become a nation of non-readers, especially books of value like the Bible. Many folks consider the Bible a classic, and it is. But as Mark Twain once remarked, a classic is a book which people praise and don't read. Part of our problem is too much TV. Some folks watch it hour on end, lulled into la-la land and escaping from reality. What they need to do is to turn off the TV and pick up their Bible and read and study God's Word. At BBN, we have daily Bible reading twice, which leads us through the entire Bible in 1 year. You can read along with us each day. I'm amazed at the number of Christians who have been saved for over 10 years and have never read the entire Bible through even once. They're part of the Church of the Ignorant Brethren that the Apostle Paul speaks about in 1 Thessalonians chapter 4 and verse 13. Thomas Gray once said in a poem that, quote, "Ignorance is bliss, but it isn't. It's a blight. For to be ignorant of the things of God is to miss out on His blessings now and forever." So, dear friend, read and heed the Word of God daily and know the joy of His presence. This is Bryant Nelson closing with a word from the Psalms. Selah, meditate on this.
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1: There's a word in Scripture that stops us cold. Not a complicated word, just four letters. But it's a word so foreign to our everyday experience that most of us have quietly agreed to let it belong to another century. The word is holy. And today, on Insight for Living, Chuck Swindoll takes us 28 centuries into the past to a grief-stricken young prophet, a dying king, and a moment in the temple that would change everything. What does it really mean that God is holy? The answer may be simpler than you think, and far more personal.
2: God's word is alive and it's powerful and it's sharper than a two-edged sword. And it is able to pierce to the division of soul and spirit,

0: between the joints and the marrow, and it is a critic. It is a critic, a discerner of the thoughts and intentions of our hearts. That's true of both New and Old Testaments. It's true of those ancient writings that are difficult for us to date to this day, all the way to the first century. We turn today some 2,800 years back in time as we open our Bibles to the sixth chapter of the prophecy of Isaiah. Isaiah 6, an epical moment in the life of a man whose life was marked by grief and loss. And we'll read of that in the opening lines of this first verse of Isaiah 6. May I read for you verses 1 through 8? And because of our respect for the Word of God, may we stand together for the reading of the Scriptures. In the year of King Uzziah's death, I saw the Lord sitting on a throne, lofty and exalted, with the train of his robe filling the temple. Seraphim stood above him, each having six wings. With two he covered his face, and with two he covered his feet, and with two he flew. And one called out to another and said, "Holy, holy, holy is the Lord of hosts. The whole earth is full of his glory." And the foundations of the thresholds trembled at the voice of him who called out, while the temple was filling with smoke. Then I said, "Woe is me, for I am ruined, because I am a man of unclean lips, and I live among a people of unclean lips. For my eyes have seen the King, the Lord of hosts." Then one of the seraphim flew to me with a burning coal in his hand, which he had taken from the altar with tongs. And he touched my mouth and said, "Behold, this has touched your lips, and your iniquity is taken away, and your sin is forgiven." Then I heard the voice of the Lord saying, "Whom shall I send? And who will go for us?" And then I said, "Here I am. Send me."
1: 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This 12-part series is called How Great is Our God? And Chuck titled today's message, The Holiness of God.
0: There are times we wonder how to get our arms around the greatness of our God. Last time we were together, we struggled with putting the whole thought of glory into everyday life. What does it mean to say that God is a God of glory? We learned that that term means heavy. There's a magnificent heaviness about his grandeur and about the credit that ought to go to him. He is a God of glory, but holy? What in the world does that mean? One man put together a list that he thinks of when he thinks of holiness. Thinness, hollow-eyed gauntness, beards, sandals, long robes, stone cells, no jokes, hair shirts, frequent cold baths, fasting, hours and hours of prayer, wild, rocky deserts, getting up at 4 a.m., clean fingernails, stained glass, self-humiliation. Ugh. It's a pretty grim list, wouldn't you say? But the strange thing is, even though we hear those and we don't agree that that necessarily represents holiness, it's hard to be disengaged from it. I've circled three on the list that come to mind. Beards, sandals, and long robes. Who do you think of? Of course, you think of Jesus. Nothing wrong with any of the above. I mean, but can you picture Jesus, just for a moment, maybe hard, a mustache, faded, torn jeans, and riding a Harley? Maybe with a T-shirt on that says, Born to Ride. It just, nothing wrong with any of that. It just doesn't feel holy. It just doesn't seem right. Somehow holiness is of another era, and it belongs to people who lived in maybe two centuries ago. But that's as inaccurate as it can possibly be. Has nothing to do with what we wear. Has nothing to do with what we ride or drive. Has nothing to do with facial hair. It really has nothing to do with externals. Holiness is all about what is on the inside of us. You can do all of that and 10 times besides and wind up as carnal as you have ever been in your life, because holiness has nothing to do with the externals. It is all about what's inside. As we're going to learn, it is all about being separated from a world system that has long since lost its way. That's what it's about. There lived a prophet 2,800 years ago who struggled with the God's plan because the king he had gotten to know, King Uzziah, was dying, a leper. How strange is that? A disease most of us have never seen and perhaps in a lifetime will never be around. But in those days, 2,800 years ago, it was not only debilitating, it was condemning. And this King Uzziah that had been Isaiah the prophet's king had lived such a productive and magnificent life as the king of the land all more than 50 years. Uzziah was once a man who walked with God and served well, and as the king for all of those years over the people of the Hebrews, he protected them, and their future was bright and beautiful until something snapped, you recall. And at that time, pride and conceit replaced humility and brokenness. We would say today, started believing his own stuff, reading his own clippings. And before long, he pushed the limits and went too far and walked into the temple. He had no right going into the holiest place of all. And there God smote him with leprosy. When we open our Bibles to Isaiah 6, strangely, we pick up the story where Uzziah's leprosy leaves off. This is the year King Uzziah died. We don't know if it's the day of his death, if he has already died, or I would suspect this is the year of his dying. Like some cancer patients, it lingers, it goes on, and some physicians will say, this is probably the last year. Had physicians lived in that day that would have known, they would have said, this is Uzziah's last. Grieved, broken, disillusioned, perhaps disheartened, Isaiah finds his way, as we will read, into the temple of the Lord. And before him was a life-changing experience. I don't know what brought you into the church today. Curiosity, maybe a passing fancy. Perhaps it was for all the right motives. But I have to believe in a group this size, a number of you have come broken, disheartened, maybe even disillusioned. Truth be told, you think maybe there's something here that will help turn things around for me since I've begun a long drift in the wrong direction. You may have lost someone very meaningful to you. And as a result, you don't know that you can go on without him or her. And here you are, wondering what in the world an ancient passage of scripture where things transpired 28 centuries ago would have to say to you. You might be surprised. You might be very surprised to know it's directly related to your concept of the holiness of God. What happens to you? Let me cut to the chase. Even though we know Isaiah today as a well-known prophet who wrote one of the major books of the Old Testament, at this time in his life, none of the above is true. He's a young man. He has been grieving the death of the king. And now Isaiah appears in the temple, perhaps for the purpose of gaining insight and comfort and hope, just as you and I may do when we lose a loved one. When Isaiah walks in, he has this life-changing experience, and he sees the Lord. Can you imagine? We come to church and we see one another, but Isaiah went to the temple and he saw the Lord. He literally saw him. And where was he? Exalted, lofty, high and lifted up. And the long robe of the Lord filled the temple where Isaiah was. And if that wasn't enough, Isaiah looked around him and he saw the seraphim flying around the presence of the living God. Let me help you with this. There's a first heaven, a second heaven, and a third heaven. This is in the third heaven. This is in the throne room of God. The throne room of God, a place you and I have never been. We can only imagine. Isaiah has been transported there in this vision, and he sees into the throne room the presence of Yahweh, the Lord himself. And along with that, his eyes are open to supernatural beings. I've said for years, if we could see the presence of angels, we would all be taken back. They fill this room. They fill your home if yours is a home of believers. They accompany you on your journey. They watch over you. They are your guardians and guides, even though you may not know they're there. And rarely do we even think of them. But Isaiah's eyes are opened, and he sees these angelic creatures called seraphim. Saraph is the Hebrew word for burn, to burn. When Hebrews made words plural, they didn't add an S. We would say seraphs in our English language. In Hebrew, it's seraphim, like cherub and cherubim. These are multiple angels, and we don't know their number. We don't know how many there were, but the seraphim stood above the Lord. Please observe here and in verse 6, the only two places in all the Bible where seraphim are mentioned. There are various categories of angels, and that's another subject, but this category mentioned here, only here, they are the white, hot, burning, brilliant presence of angelic creatures that fill the throne room of God and flood him with praise. We read they have two wings, and with two wings they cover their faces, and two other wings they cover their feet, and with the other two wings they are flying. They are flying. Imagine that. Sometime it helps just to have a little audio assistance. 30 million of them just went by and we didn't even notice. They are flooding the presence of the Lord God. I was asked earlier in a service, is there any reason that they're covering their faces and their feet? We're not told why. Most likely feeling unworthy to be in the presence of the all-holy God, as you and I would feel. And with wings they cover their face, with wings they cover their feet, and with the other two they fly. Isaiah stands as you would have stood, with his mouth wide open in the temple, no longer preoccupied with his own grief and the loss of the king, realizing he is seeing what human eyes have never seen before. And if seeing them isn't enough, he heard from them. One called to another. If you sing in choirs, you know the word antiphonal, singing. That's where one part of the choir sings, and then it's answered by another part of the choir. One set of voices will sing one set of lyrics and the other will answer with another, or perhaps the same set of lyrics. I've been waiting for months for this moment. We're going to do that today. You're going to be a seraph, okay? Right down the middle of this building, to your left, all of you are going to answer first with holy, holy, holy. And to this side, on your right, you're going to answer back, holy, holy, holy. All right? Look angelic. Here we go. Together, sing it. Holy, holy, holy, holy, holy. Well, that's a start. You kind of half-hearted with that. Let's put our hearts into it. Come on, shout it out. Here we go. Holy, holy, holy, holy, holy, holy. Think of being in the temple all alone, grieving, and you suddenly hear a sound like that. And we've left out part of it. The whole earth is full of his glory. These angels are announcing, this is the Lord of hosts. Isaiah, this is the Lord of hosts. The whole earth is full of his glory. He is now standing stunned with their presence. And if that isn't enough, the foundations of the threshold trembled. Today we would say it was about 7.6 on the Richter scale. The foundations of this stone temple shaking, trembling with the voice of the angelic creatures sounding like a thousand Niagara Falls in one epical moment. And if that isn't enough, the building begins to be filled with smoke. Remarkable moment. I'd like to go on with the story, but it's time to pause and to let the wonder in as we rediscover a forgotten truth. Holy. Holy, holy. The three times repeated suggests the idea of infinitely holy. What does it mean? Well, J.I. Packer, in an outstanding book titled Knowing God, puts it very succinctly. The basic idea which the word holy expresses is that of separation or separateness. When God is declared to be holy, the thought is of all that separates him and sets him apart and makes him different from his creatures. An outstanding definition. It isn't spooky to talk of the holiness of God. It isn't so ethereal that you can't get your arms around it. It means God is separate from all the things that contaminate and aggravate and mark our lives. And his being infinitely holy means that there is an infinite sense of his purity. In fact, John writes in 1 John 1:5, God is light. In him is what? No darkness at all. We would say today, not a trace of darkness. Not a piece of dirt, not a hint of corruption or iniquity. God is light. Now, I would suggest right about now, Isaiah is wide awake. Wouldn't you think? Wouldn't you think it wouldn't be business as usual right about now? Here is a simple prophet who has not yet uttered a word of prophecy. His whole life is in front of him. He's still young. He doesn't know the Lord will use him to communicate more about the Messiah than any other prophet who would ever live. He doesn't know he is going to contribute one of the larger books to the entire Bible. He doesn't know what's in front of him. He doesn't know he's going to marry a prophetess and the two of them will have two sons. He doesn't know that ultimately, according to tradition, he would be sawn in two as a martyr. He knows nothing like that. He is now, as we are often in a moment of worship, lost in wonder and love and praise. The building is filling with smoke. The robe is filling the temple room. The angels are announcing back and forth, holy, holy, holy. It's deafening. And all of a sudden, things change for Isaiah. Woe is me. I'm ruined. One of the translations renders this, I'm finished. It's curtains. I mean, being around this kind of holiness and hearing it said from the other angelic creatures and seeing with my own eyes him sitting in blazing white light glory, suddenly he realizes how unholy he is. No one points it out. I love that. He spontaneously understands how distant he is from the one who is holy. He says, woe is me, I'm ruined. Why, Isaiah? Why do you feel finished, ruined? Well, look. He tells us, I'm a man of unclean lips, and I live among a people of unclean lips. My eyes have seen the King, the Lord of hosts. I love the way the Living Bible renders this. My doom is sealed, for I am a foul-mouthed sinner, a member of a foul-mouthed race. It may shock you for me to ask the question, but do you struggle with profanity? Don't answer out loud. Do you, in a moment of haste, blurt out some ugly word, some coarse statement? You're not proud of that. Of course you're not. If you were in the presence of a holy God, you would suddenly be reminded of that foul statement you made. That's exactly where Isaiah is. This isn't just a nice word to fit into the scriptures so that God's people can read it down through the centuries. He is confessing his sin.
1: That moment of exposure before a holy God is one every honest soul recognizes. Isaiah's instinct wasn't to argue or excuse, it was to confess. And when we truly grasp what holiness means, it changes everything. How we speak, how we live, how we see ourselves. This is Insight for Living. We're just getting started with Chuck Swindoll's 12-part study on the attributes of God. He titled this series, How Great is Our God? At moments like these, it is so critical to remain laser-focused on the one we serve.
0: When Paul arrived in Corinth, he was fresh off a rough stretch. He'd just come from Athens, where the philosophers basically laughed him off the Areopagus. If you've ever poured everything you had into something and watched people shrug and walk away, and if you've ever had a message fall completely flat, you know something of how Paul felt stepping into Corinth. And what did he decide? Quoting now, I determined to know nothing among you except Jesus Christ and him crucified. He didn't concoct a new strategy, not a better presentation, not something more sophisticated, more polished, more likely to impress the intellectuals, just the cross. Here's what 60-plus years of preaching has taught me. The moment I start trying to be impressive, I've already missed the point. The goal has never been for you to walk away thinking, what a great communicator. It's for you to walk away thinking, what a great Savior. There's a world of difference between those two. That's the heartbeat of Insight for Living. Always has been, always will be. I want every program, every single one, to be a place where someone has a real encounter with a real Savior. Not a religious experience, not a motivational moment, a genuine life-altering collision with the cross we proclaim.
1: I'm Bill Meyer. Join us when Chuck Swindoll continues his series about the attributes of God, called How Great is Our God, Monday on Insight for Living.

A favorite gospel song of many, whose author was a blind preacher, is the subject of today's musical background. Not really much is known about the writer of the gospel hymn Sweet Hour of Prayer. He was a blind man, Reverend William W. Wofford, an English clergyman. It's quite remarkable how many of our best hymns have been written by blind people who themselves sang songs in the night. Fanny Crosby and George Matheson come to mind. Mr. Wofford preached, but not regularly, and he had a pair of skillful hands that made various items out of bone and ivory. He wrote Sweet Hour of Prayer probably about the year 1842 and recited it to Reverend Thomas Salmon, a Congregational minister of Coles Hill, England, who wrote it down and brought it to New York, where it was published in the New York Observer. That's mostly what's known about the hymn or its author. Mr. Wofford's life must have been full of trouble, however, and we find references to it in the hymn, but we see also how his faith lifted him above his trouble.

The information for today's musical backgrounds came from the book A Treasure of Hymns, written by Amos R. Wells and published by W.A. Wild Company. 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

We've been experiencing some deep thoughts in our Bible quiz assignments this week, and we're about to tackle the final assignment for this week, questions dealing with thoughts and thinking in the Bible. Before we get to the Friday assignment, let's review yesterday's question, and it was this: Who said, O Jerusalem, wash thine heart from wickedness, that thou mayest be saved? How long shall thy vain thoughts lodge within thee? Did you find this verse in Scripture? It was Jeremiah who made this statement. Jeremiah chapter 4, verse 14. Jeremiah chapter 4, verse 14. Well, we conclude this week of Bible quiz assignments with a fill-in-the-blank question. Two missing words in our verse this evening. And here's the verse with those blanks. How blank also are thy thoughts unto me, O God? How great is the blank of them? How blank also are thy thoughts unto me, O God? How great is the blank of them? Two missing words in our verse this evening. How blank also are thy thoughts unto me, O God? How great is the blank of them? Identify the verse and fill in the blanks. Discover the missing words in our verse tonight. BBN will have the answer for you just about this time next Monday evening here in BBN's Music Room, where we feature An Adventure and Odyssey for the whole family at 30 minutes after this hour.

0: watch as the Ark of God, who is Lord of the whole earth, leads you across the river.
1: Brink, the priests carrying the Ark are moving toward the water. They're stepping down into the river and... No, they're still on dry land. But they should be in the river by now.
2: The waters are separating!
3: The river is backing up!
4: Just as it did with Moses!
2: Yes.
0: And now, go forward into the victory of the Lord!
1: This is unbelievable, Brink! We're actually crossing through the river on dry ground! Yet another incredible confirmation that God has picked Joshua as Moses' replacement.
5: I'm sorry, Lucy, but we're going to have to cut away from this remarkable miracle for a moment. We're receiving a transmission from Lawrence Hodges. Lawrence, where are you?
6: Miss Hodges, coming to you live from the throne room of the King of Jericho. The king is talking with his advisors, and they don't appear to be very happy. I'm going to get closer.
7: All of my wise men are cowards!
4: Your Majesty, please! Have you not heard of the miraculous things that have happened to the Israelites? How their God has given them victory over their enemies and protected them? Where even now, they receive bread from heaven to feed them?
7: Fairy tales! You're all a bunch of quivering children. Have you forgotten that it is harvest time? The river is at flood stage. The Israelites cannot attack us if they cannot get here. And they won't get here because they can't cross the river.
8: Majesty! Majesty!
7: What is it?
8: I have just returned from the Jordan. The waters have bunched up at the city of Adam in the region of Zarathan.
7: What?
8: The flow to the Salt Sea is completely cut off. The Israelites are crossing over on dry ground.
7: You're lying to me.
8: I swear it is all true.
4: Sire, we must act immediately. Sue for peace now, we beg you.
7: Sue for peace? Surrender without a fight? Never! Seal the city. Prepare for a siege. Double the guard on the walls and fortify the battlements. No mere band of roving Hebrews will conquer the fortress of Jericho.
5: Well, try to get him back. It would appear that we've lost our hookup to Lawrence Hodges. Hassan Ben Sober, what about the tactical situation? Who really has the advantage here?
9: Well, Brink, the reality of the situation is Jericho is quite safe and secure. Once shut up as it is now, it is impossible for an army to breach its walls and battlements.
5: You say impossible. Can you clarify that for us?
9: Jericho has withstood the attacks of armies much bigger, better equipped, and better trained than the Israelites. In my opinion, it would be a miracle if the Israeli army survives even its first assault.
5: Well, we'll soon find out, for it seems the army is on the move. Let's go back to Lucy Cunningham Schultz on the scene. Lucy, what's happening out there?
1: Well, Brink, we're across the river now, and there's a real sense of purpose in the camp. This is due not only to the miraculous river crossing, but also to the fact that for the last 40 years, the Israelites have awakened to manna, bread from heaven, which has been the bulk of their diet. This morning, the manna stopped.
5: Stopped?
1: Completely. Some think it's a sign from God of their ultimate victory. But at the very least, it means that these people must now depend on the land for food. And to get the food, they have to have the land.
5: Lucy, have you been able to talk to Joshua yet to get an idea of the Israeli battle strategy?
1: No, I haven't, Brink. But I understand that Joshua is going to speak momentarily. I can tell you that I don't see a lot of swords or armaments around, and that... Oh, wait, here's Joshua.
0: God's chosen. Hear how the Lord God will give you the city of Jericho.
1: This is it, Brink.
0: The priests with the ark will lead you, and seven priests with trumpets will walk in front of them. But you must not yell or give out a war cry or raise your voices or say a word until I tell you. Then you can shout. Sound the trumpets! Forward!
1: This is it, Brink. We're marching to Jericho.
5: Hassan, what does this mean? Are the Israelites trying to sneak up on the city?
9: That isn't likely, since they've blown the trumpets so loudly. Also, it is very foolhardy to attack with such limited armaments.
5: Then what is their plan?
9: At this point, it's anyone's guess.
5: Well, Yes, immediately. I've just received word that we've reestablished contact with Lawrence Hodges inside Rahab's house. Let's go to him now. Lawrence!
6: This is Lawrence Hodges. The city is shut up tight. The mood here is tense, as you would expect.
10: The Israelites are coming, Rahab.
11: We'll all be killed.
12: Listen to me, everyone. There is nothing to be afraid of.
10: Why? Because you tied a scarlet rope out of your window?
12: No, because I trust the word of the Israelites and their God. We will be saved.
10: They're taking position in front of the city.
13: No, wait.
12: What is it?
10: Well, they should be stopping, but they're not. They're marching around the city.
11: They're surrounding us.
10: No, they're not positioning for attack. They're just marching. Looks like we didn't need your help after all, Rahab.
12: Perhaps. Perhaps. But the scarlet rope stays just the same.
5: Well, this is very unusual. Lucy, are you there?
1: Yes, Brink.
5: What's going on?
1: Well, I haven't been able to talk to Joshua. From what I understand, marching is all the Israelites are going to do. For now.
5: A remarkable development, to say the least.
14: It's a ridiculous development if they expect to win.
5: Well, we'll be back with the story as it unfolds right after this.
15: Have you heard about that special room we use on Saturday morning? It's for the young. And the young at heart.
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5: This is Brink Chetley once again. The siege of Jericho is now in its seventh day. But perhaps siege isn't the right word, for during the past 6 days, nothing much has really happened. The army of Israel has simply blown trumpets and marched around the city one time, once a day. Today, though, a change. Early this morning, Joshua, the leader of the Israelites, made this speech.
0: Hear, O Israel! This day will the Lord God deliver the city into your hands. Today, march around the walls not once, but seven times. Sound the trumpets!
5: And so the Israelites have been circling the city all morning. OT Action News correspondent Lucy Cunningham Schultz has been with them the whole time. Lucy, what can you tell us?
1: Well, Brink, we've almost completed our sixth trip around the city, and the people are definitely expecting something to happen. We just started our seventh lap, Brink.
5: Lucy, aside from the trumpets, the people have remained curiously silent throughout these marches.
1: Joshua's orders, Brink. Keep quiet until he gives the word.
5: Any idea of what will happen then?
1: No, but Joshua has promised that God will work wonders this day, so it's anybody's guess.
5: Thank you, Lucy. We've also reestablished contact with our man inside Jericho, Lawrence Hodges. Lawrence, how are things inside the city?
6: Well, Brink, I'm still inside Rahab's house. And as you can hear, where there was once fear, there's now laughter.
13: Uh-oh, they're going around again.
11: Ooh, I'm so scared.
13: If they keep on doing this, they're going to get dizzy.
6: Up until this morning, the mood here could best be described as boredom. When the multiple marches started, the people became curious at the change, but still not worried. It seems no one is taking the army of Israel seriously anymore.
5: What about Rahab?
6: She's the only one who has shown any concern, Brink.
5: Then she still has the scarlet rope tied to the window.
6: Yes, and she's still insisting that her family stay inside with her. You have to admire her faith, but right now, it really seems pointless.
5: Thank you, Lawrence. Hassan, what's your take on this?
17: The Israelites are employing a truly strange battle strategy. It doesn't fit any coherent tactical plan I know of.
5: Well, is that bad?
17: It is if they are serious about occupying this country. Then again, we have seen great miracles from this people. Who knows what will happen?
5: Well, apparently Israel is now completing its seventh lap around the city. Lucy, any change?
1: Not so far, Brink. Joshua's rising.
0: And now, O Israel, let the trumpets sound. Shout with a mighty voice, for the Lord God has given you the city.
5: Nothing seems to be happening. Lucy, are you there? Lawrence Hodges. Lawrence, Lucy, can you hear me?
1: Brink, are you there?
5: Yes, Lucy, what's happening?
1: The walls of Jericho, they've collapsed completely. There's almost nothing left of them.
0: And now, take the city and destroy it. Destroy it all!

0: Are you still there?
1: Yes, Brink. I don't know how, but Rahab's house is still standing, even though it was connected to the city walls. The Israelites are destroying everyone and everything. Whoa, wait. We're under the protection of Joshua. This is the house of Rahab.
0: It is true. These are the ones who helped us. They have our protection.
1: What he said.
2: Lawrence?
1: Lucy, over here.
3: Lucy, Lawrence, are you two all right?
2: Yes, Brink, we're just fine.
4: Salmon?
0: Yes, Joshua.
4: This is the woman who helped you?
0: Yes. Rahab, this is Joshua.
5: My lord.
4: We have kept our word to you, Rahab. You and your family shall live. Your faith has saved you.
5: Praise be to the God of Israel.
2: I think that sums up all our feelings right now, Brink. Back to you.
6: Thank you, Lucy. Well, it seems that a woman's faith and a man's courage have gotten the nation of Israel off to a good start. For Lawrence Hodges, Lucy Cunningham Schultz, and Hassan Ben Sober, this is OT Action News from Kids Radio here at Wits End. I'm Brink Chetley. Good day.
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8: In Hebrews 11, there's a list of Hall of Famers when it comes to faith. It contains men like Noah, Abraham, Moses, David, Samuel, and other great Hebrew leaders. But did you know that the only woman listed by name was not a Hebrew? Verse 30 says, "It was by faith that Rahab welcomed the spies and was not killed with those who refused to obey God." That's right. The Rahab of today's story is one of the greatest examples of faith in the Bible. In fact, her faith was so great, Matthew 1:5 tells us that she ended up as a direct ancestor of Jesus. Just goes to show you what belief in God can do. And that's all for now. If you want to write to us, we'd sure love to hear from you. Just send your card or letter to Odyssey, Colorado Springs, Colorado, 80995. 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It's called Siege at Jericho. 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Our production engineer was Mark Drury. And our executive producer, Chuck Bolte. And I'm Chris, hoping you'll join us again next time for more Adventures in Odyssey.
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1: Join us for our Bible lesson today on dynamic living as we explore another deceitful couple. Today we look at the dreadful story of Ananias and his wife Sapphira in Acts chapter 5 verses 1 through 11. Hello, I'm Stephen Brown, your host on Dynamic Living. Our Bible teacher is Dr. Donald R. Hubbard. I'm sure most of us are familiar with the story recorded in Acts chapter 5, how that Ananias lied about the price of a possession that was sold. He fell down dead immediately and was carried out and buried. Then 3 hours later, his wife came in, said the same lie. She too was struck dead, was carried out and buried with her husband.
2: Stephen, the story of Ananias and Sapphira within the pages of the New Testament is certainly a warning to all of God's people about the importance of being open, honest, and forthright. Their story is a very sad one. It is the story of another deceitful couple. We looked at one deceitful couple in the Old Testament, and now we see another deceitful couple in the New Testament, and it need not have been. The setting is important. The early church is born in Acts chapter 2. People have remained in the city of Jerusalem to be instructed in the faith, and because so many of them were there, the resources of the early Christian community became very, very strained. There was a need for people to provide housing and other